That's an excerpt there from Deborah Cheatham Fralin's Pecan Summer, and that featured Deborah Cheatham Fralin, soprano Eddie Bryant, Jenny Williams, Jessica Hitchcock, Jonathan Welch, Matthew Reardon, Rosamund Illing, Shantae Batsky, and Stephen Grant, and also the Dungala Children's Choir and Short Black Opera. 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

0: a little lesson for all of us. That was Jay Livingston's Give It All You've Got. Jill Corey was the vocalist, and it was the Glenn Osser Orchestra. Dr. Suzanne Robinson and Dr. Joel Crotty have edited a book of essays called Raising Her Voice, Women Writing Opera in Australia. Women have been composing opera in Australia since 1905, yet until very recently, few of those works were staged, commissions were rare, and revivals were non-existent. Nick Tolhurst spoke with Suzanne and Joel about the importance of exploring women composers who write opera.
1: Dr. Suzanne and Dr. Joel, welcome to Arts Weekly.
2: Thank you for having us.
1: Now, opera and women, this is could be a contentious subject. Some people say there's no such thing.
3: Well, we had trouble. We produced a very large book, and we could have produced an even larger book if we'd had the people who could write about the women that we wanted to write about. So it's a very large book, but it's by no means comprehensive, but it does cover opera in Australia since 1905, so that's a lot of years of opera, more than 80 operas. Mm.
1: That's a good surprise. We'll go to them in a second. Dr. Joel, what is the story about women writing operas before 1905?
2: Well, before 1905, there wasn't any women writing operas in Australia. 1905 was the benchmark, or the start of women moving into writing about opera. And over the 20th century, it has gradually increased the amount of people that wish to write opera. I think for composers in general, male or female, one of the points that composers want to do is to write opera. It's one of their points they'd like to demonstrate.
1: A great achievement.
2: Yes. Yeah. And women are no exception to that. And as we've been increasing the amount of women composers in Australia, opera has been part of that facility.
1: At 3MBS, we've done a lot of work, and you've been crucial in this, in identifying and playing women composers. Now, Suzanne, why 1905? What happened that women started writing operas in Australia?
3: Well, it's not as like there was some organisation that supported them or some teacher that sponsored them. But there's one woman, Mona McBurney, who was an immigrant. She arrived in Australia at the age of 18, and obviously she always wanted to write an opera. She'd been trained in Scotland, so she possibly had seen many operas in the UK before she arrived in Australia. Because of course, in Australia, you're not going to see very many. So she's the first. Elizabeth Wood, who was a scholar at the University of Adelaide, compiled a list of women who'd composed operas, and she named McBurney as the first in 1905.
1: What's the reception? What was the reception like, do you know, for that first one?
3: I'm not sure she ever had it performed. Perhaps only bits and pieces.
1: Yes.
3: That was, of course, the huge difficulty. You could spend years and years writing your opera and you wouldn't necessarily get it performed.
1: Yeah. Which would probably actually apply to a number of composers. So when did Margaret Sutherland is the name that comes to mind. What's the importance of Margaret Sutherland?
3: Yes, Margaret, I think, wasn't a natural opera composer. In the early 60s, she wrote an opera with May Casey. I think May Casey possibly always wanted to write the libretto of an opera and persuaded Margaret Sutherland to do an opera. And that's, for women, that was the first one to have an Australian subject.
1: Mm-hmm.
3: So it's set in Australia, it's got Australian characters, it talks about Indigenous peoples, it talks about the Catholic heritage in Australia. So they obviously wanted to say something about relationships between white Australians and Indigenous peoples.
1: And when was that?
3: This is the early 60s.
1: Okay.
3: They were working on this. So that, for women, that's particularly a landmark.
1: And did that kick it off, do you think?
3: Sutherland was a very important mentor to some others, for instance, Helen Gifford, who Joel could talk about. There was a group of, there's a kind of cluster of them in Melbourne, and Margaret was probably, I said in the introduction to the book, Margaret was probably a figure that they were drawn to as a kind of mentor or probably the pathbreaker.
1: Mm. If she can do it, so can we.
3: And it's a very problematic opera now because of the Indigenous representation. Mm. So it's not likely to get a performance. But But in terms of women composers, of composers writing about Australia, it's quite a landmark. Mm-hmm.
1: Joel, how did the book come about? Because it's actually a number of people have written for this. Like, it's a collection of essays, would you think?
2: Yes, yeah, collection of essays. We, Sue and I came up with the idea that something needed to be done. We knew there's a topic here. There was a book certainly in this topic area. So we contacted people who thought that we could write for the book, because they know about either the particular opera or the composer, so they could fit to write about the opera. One of the things we needed to do was to make sure that most of the operas had full productions, so we could dismiss a lot of others that may not have had it. But I think, you know, one or two have slipped in because they're historically important. So we got people involved in that. And as I said, as Sue said, it's between 1905 until quite recent.
1: Mm-hmm. And what is opera like today, women composers writing opera, Suzanne?
3: Well, some of them are very, very successful. Mm-hmm. You know, Elaine Kacheturnan, we had trouble actually counting up how many she's produced. It's quite a number. I think it's about 14.
1: Operas?
3: Yes.
1: Good Lord.
3: So, and some of them are children's operas, mm-hmm. and she's very successful with those in Germany. Her first opera with IFAS was done in Sydney. I can't remember the date, but she's a theatre person. She loves the theatre. And so she's
1: produced. There are lots of others as well. The nature of opera has changed under their hands as well, has it?
3: Well, in Australia, in order to get your opera performed, what do you do? You know, you go to the small intimate companies, or you write children's opera. You go to university companies. There's ways that composers have had to adapt in order to be
1: performed. Straightened times, yes, to get through. So, what do you think? Just finally, is the future of opera? It seems to me it's ever expanding, because ever blossoming.
3: Yeah,
1: with
3: it's becoming more diverse. Mm. I think. You know, people don't think in terms of grand opera anymore. Mm. So there's many, many different types of opera that people will take on. One act operas, you know, they don't have to be the great thing in three acts. Circus operas even are composed by Australian women. So I think it's becoming much more diverse. Mm. Yeah,
1: a very rich field to explore. Yep. Dr. Suzanne and Dr. Joel, thank you very much for being with us on Arts Weekly.
2: Thank you very much.
3: Thank you.
0: Nick Tolhurst was speaking with Dr. Suzanne Robinson and Dr. Joel Crotty, editors of a book of essays, Raising Her Voice, Women Writing Opera in Australia. 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

0: You just didn't know you needed to hear that today. That was the Chakrabarti Ocarina Quartet, conducted by Michael Copley, playing Offenbach's Orpheus in the Underworld, of course. So we have our very first guest, very excited to have this very fabulous person in the studio. Dax Carney Hanrahan is an award-winning trans woman artist, actor, writer and in-demand speaker. Their rich heritage in the arts is rooted in an academic journey at the University of the Philippines, NIDA, all over the place, and Dax is with us today to talk about their show Mr. Big, a.k.a. Tay-Tay, a trans woman, and that tiring tune. Welcome, Dax.
1: Hello, good morning. I hope you're enjoying your really bed of chilly weather today and that Ocarina Quartet while sipping your warm beverage.
0: Beverage, yes, I've had my nice green tea. So, you're so many things. So, what's on your list, like trans woman, actor, writer, theatre maker, producer, publicist? What's like number one on Dax's list? Or are you just equally whole?
1: Number one is I try to be a good person at the end of the day. You know?
0: Imagine that.
1: It's tough nowadays, especially with what life is throwing at you. But I'm an artist first. All the other things I've done and am doing is rooted from being able to create and tell stories and make people aware of stories that are usually accessible to them, I guess.
0: Yeah, so creating a safe space for people to learn about differences of existing, I suppose, on the planet.
1: Definitely, 100%. Especially now, I was just made a major target from a certain group of people. And the streets feel a little bit less safer to walk in. But at the end of the day, this is why we make stories like this.
0: Yeah.
1: Why we keep telling stories and having people see them just to inculcate humanity to people and make them realize that, you know, as I said one time, like, if you know, the world is not always the same looking as you or the same sounding as you, because I think if you want a place where there's where everybody looks like you, everybody sounds like you,
0: a monoculture,
1: I think there's a term there in the 1940s in Germany, I forgot.
0: What could that possibly be? So dear listener, for those of you not quite catching on, Dax is a trans person, mm-hmm. Glorious, beautiful skin. You've matched your foundation beautifully, and the skin, the tone of your lipstick is also glorious. But more than that, such a clever person. So you've done a show. Mm-hmm. It's called Mr. Big, aka Tay-Tay, mm-hmm. a trans woman, and that tiring tune. So tell us about the show.
1: So Tay-Tay.
0: I'm saying Tay-Tay as in Taylor Swift.
1: It's all good. It's called Mr. Big, aka Tay-Tay, a trans woman, a tiring tune. It's a story about this trans woman doing her engagement party, about to be a bride. Then all of a sudden, a couple days before that, her father died, and which brings her back to a role which she thought she has escaped, of being the eldest son in an Asian family. The eldest son or the eldest is always. All the more the eldest son is like the next to the parents. So there's a great push and pull there of being a bride and also the eldest son of a family. This is rooted in a personal experience of mine. So me and my father were estranged. And
0: because of who you are or just because? Because
1: of life in general.
0: Yeah, just life.
1: Life. And then he didn't get to see me transition and become a woman.
0: Right.
1: But when I was here preparing for my wedding, he died. And all of a sudden, I had to be the eldest son again, like helping the family and being pulled back. So there. Also in the story is, aside from that, the lead, Diana, tries to hide it from her husband and her family. Also at the same time, she's being haunted by a ghost of her dad singing the song To Be With You by Mr. Big.
0: Can you just give us a little bit of that, please? I can't remember that one.
1: I'm the one who wants to be with you. So that song. So you'll be going to be tired of that song if you watch the show. But it's an amazing show. It's a cast of six. It's the largest all-Filipino cast of any professional indie theater stage in Australia. It's the first time, which is weird because Filipinos are, I think, the top five. Top five immigrant community in Australia.
0: Really? Top five?
1: One of the top fives.
0: Yeah. Oh, okay. Yeah, right.
1: So it's interesting.
0: And it matters.
1: 100%. the beauty of Australia and its culture is it's not a monoculture.
0: Yeah.
1: It's multiple cultures because that's how it's embedded on. When the Europeans came in and they met the Aboriginals, it's already no longer a monoculture from the offset. So, and that's how our beauty is, because we embrace everything. And stories like this reminds us that this certain group of individuals are more than political ideologies, more than numbers, more than salt boxes for people to push a specific agenda.
0: Yeah.
1: That they are actually people that go through probably the same stuff as you, struggling the same way as you,
0: yep,
1: just living day to day, just finding the next, you know, paycheck to feed themselves and their family.
0: Yeah, your bread goes moldy on your kitchen bench the same as someone else's.
1: 100%.
0: It's the same stuff.
1: We all walk
0: the
1: same.
0: We all lose our car keys.
1: Yep.
0: We all run out of shampoo. It's all the same.
1: It's all the same. There is no difference.
0: No.
1: We are all going through it. And nobody is doing it better than another.
0: Oh, there are.
1: There's a certain 1%.
0: Yeah, the billionaires. Yeah. But not only have you got this amazing show, so that's playing at the 45 downstairs, mm-hmm, from the 24th of June to the 5th of July, which is a pretty good run.
1: It is.
0: Yeah, in Melbourne. So that's in Flinders Lane. So you can go to daxcarney.com. Your website's really good. So have a look at that, dear listener. And 45 downstairs is where you can get the show. But also today you're starting a 4-day intensive.
1: Yes.
0: So tell us about that.
1: I have the series of workshops in partnership with Transgender Victoria. It's called Transform.
0: Can I just say, Dax is also the 2025 Transgender Victorian you won the 2025 Transgender Victoria Trans Visibility Award.
1: For creative excellence, yes.
0: There you go. So, and on the back of that, yes?
1: So I'm doing this series of workshops, an intensive for trans and gender diverse youth, together with Tai Tai Collective and Transgender Victoria. It's called Transform, wherein I will be guiding a cohort of trans and gender diverse individuals of being able to write and perform their personal experiences in a safe way and making it funny, because that's what I usually do.
0: Yeah.
1: I am kind of known for taking my personal trauma and make people laugh at it.
0: Yeah, but it that makes it more relatable. And 100%. People can relax when they laugh.
1: 100%. And it means that it's scar versus wound, as I always say, is that we always talk about the scar, not the wound. The scar is healed. It's owned by you.
0: Yeah.
1: You can poke it. You can talk about it. It's not going
0: to
1: hurt.
0: Yeah. So the idea is these people coming to do the workshop have the scars, not the wounds, because the wounds need to be dealt with,
1: to be healed first,
0: by professionals.
1: Yeah.
0: Using camp as armor and making monsters into costumes.
1: 100%. Yeah. I love that. I love doing that. I love making fun of people who try to hurt me. So I might be a redhead tomorrow. We don't know.
0: I think you're good red.
1: I know.
0: Oh, yeah, yeah. Maybe get some
1: and then make
0: extensions.
1: Bulldozer noises. I think I'll be good at that too.
0: Yeah. On behalf of decent people, and I hope I'm a decent person, I'm sorry.
1: It's for everybody here. It's like, you know, this is not your fault. For people who feel bad about it, it's not your fault. What we need to remember at this point that it's just like this. It's most... Actually, being it loud and disruptive like this, it's not its most dangerous.
0: Yeah.
1: These kinds of ideas are most dangerous when they are polite, when they are under a breath.
0: Yeah.
1: When they are closed doors. Because when they're done like this, people realize how horrible it is.
0: Yeah.
1: So
0: Keep loud.
1: It can be managed. But when it's trying to be polite, where it's under systems and making it systematical, that's when it's dangerous.
0: Yeah.
1: So as much as the current climate for people like me, who's a trans person, an immigrant, and a POC.
0: Oh, yeah.
1: I checked all of the things.
0: You got the trifecta.
1: I know. I'd be worried for myself. For people like me, we had to deal with this every day.
0: Yeah.
1: And in that silent, polite moment. So this being loud for us, it's not very new, you know.
0: Yeah.
1: But at least for the people who don't experience it, get to see like, oh, That's kind of crazy. Yeah. But anyway, watch the show. It's a funny, funny show.
0: Yeah, it sounds great. So Dax Carney Hanrahan, award-winning trans woman act, all the stuff. Thank you very much for coming in.
1: Thank you for having me. I love being in Abbotsford Convent.
0: Yeah, it's a great place.
1: It's great.
0: And dear listener, if you're out and about and you see a person, a transgender person of colour, what was the third one?
1: A migrant.
0: And a migrant, say g'day.
1: Exactly.
0: Say hello. Maybe learn the language of somebody
1: 100%.
0: Else.
1: 100%. There's no such thing as a monoculture.
0: No.
1: Not in this time and age.
0: No, it's embarrassing. 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
1: Thank you.

0: It's a lovely little track there, My Little Book, and that was My Little Brown Book, sung by Diane Reeves, and it was composed by Billy Strayhorn. And speaking of books, we have our next guest in the studio. Melbourne Rare Book Week was the first Rare Book Week in the world and has inspired several others to begin as well. Melbourne Rare Book Week is a free citywide event, and it's set to return from July 23rd to the 1st of August with an extraordinary lineup of events, exhibitions and lectures that celebrate the world of rare books and collectible books. And Program Director of Rare Book Week, Dr. Chris Brown, is here to talk books with us. Welcome, Chris.
1: Thank you. Very good to be here.
0: Oh, it's great that you're here. I've had a look at the website. It's quite fabulous. So how did Melbourne become like the first place?
1: Okay, well, Melbourne was actually designated a UNESCO City of Books back in about 2011, 2012, the first Australian city, I think the first non-European city to get that title, because we have a rich heritage of publishing, printing and booksellers in the state, and particularly in Melbourne. So many of the early surviving colonial print works that we see in Australia are printed in Melbourne because of the gold rush. Melbourne became very rich, and there were early newspapers started, early publishing started, and it's the beginning of printing and publishing in Australia was paid for by Victorian gold.
0: Excellent.
1: And so it's been a long established situation for us.
0: Dear listener, did you know that? I did not know that. So what is a rare book?
1: Well, it's interesting. People often ask things like, what's a rare book? What's a book worth? And the answer to the second question is, what someone's prepared to pay for it. A book is rare in two senses to us. It's rare because there's not many copies of it, but rare because it's special and it's good and it's high quality. So rare has that meaning as well. And so we're interested in things which are important, which are significant, which are beautiful, which are scarce and of high value. But we're also interested in the ordinary book as well. And we're trying to encourage people to take an interest in the printed book and to, excuse me, develop their own approach to collecting them.
0: So if you have a book at home and you just think it's the first edition of the something or other or something other, is there a way of checking?
1: Yes, you need to show it to somebody who knows something about it. There are very good local book dealers in Melbourne.
0: Oh, okay.
1: That would be a first point of approach. Who, if they can't answer it themselves, they know exactly how to pick up the phone and who to ask the question of. And sometimes I get asked those questions for certain areas that I have expertise in. But a lot of people make the mistake of thinking because a book's old, it must be rare and valuable.
0: Yeah, and they hold on to them.
1: And there are lots of good reasons for holding on to books. I would say to people, you may have a mid-19th century novel, it could be rare and could be valuable. But if it's got your great-grandmother's signature into it, keep it, because it's of enormous value to you and your family.
0: Nice.
1: So that sort of value needs to be kept within families, and too many families regret throwing away books that actually have meaning in the family. Many people have said to me, because I collect children's books among other things, gosh, I wish I'd hung on to my children's books.
0: Right.
1: But they moved out of home and perhaps a parent threw out their children's books.
0: Yeah.
1: And then when they have children of their own, they think, oh, I wonder what happened to my copy of. It's long since gone to the op shop.
0: Yeah, see. Yeah, I find it really hard to throw away books.
1: Me too.
0: We've got three big bookshelves at home, and it's like, I just can't do it.
1: You're starting. I've got 75. I have 15,000 books.
0: Oh, wow.
1: Going right back to the beginning of printing.
0: Wow.
1: And I still collect. I'm buying books all the time.
0: So it's an investment for some people.
1: It is. I don't regard it as that. I mean, I'm not going to lose money on them,
0: yeah.
1: But I buy books because I want that particular book for whatever the reason might be. Usually it's to do with the book both as a text but also as a historical object.
0: Right.
1: So I've just recently acquired, for instance, a copy of the only novel that Dr. Samuel Johnson wrote. He wrote lots of things and was very famous for compiling the first decent dictionary in English.
0: Yeah.
1: But he wrote one novel, which is purported to have written in 1 week.
0: Oh, goodness.
1: Because he needed the money. And it's called The Prince of Abyssinia, Rasselas.
0: Right.
1: Quite an interesting book. And a Melbourne dealer had a copy of the second edition, which came out the same year as the first edition, 1749. And I just bought a copy of it.
0: Because you could.
1: Because I could. And because I have an ongoing interest in Jane Austen, and it's one of the 20 books that we know that she owned a copy of.
0: Oh, wow. Oh, my God. So, I love Jane Austen.
1: So it has a significance beyond its straight text.
0: It's not like just buying a piece of gold.
1: No. It's in its original binding. It looks like a book from the mid-18th century, and there's a feel to it which is nice. I can buy a paperback of it and read it in a paperback, but I much rather enjoy reading it in this form, even though I have to deal with the long S's in the script in those days, which is good. It slows my reading.
0: Right. And does it smell? Has it got a smell?
1: It has that nice... yes. Books have a sort of musty smell. I like that smell. The worst smell is if you buy a book, particularly a modern paperback that's been owned previously by a smoker, because the paper used in those books seems to attract the tobacco smoke like you wouldn't believe.
0: Yeah.
1: You open the book and, it's a smoker.
0: Gross. Okay, we should probably talk about the festival. Mm. So there's lots of venues. Mm. So the State Library, National Gallery, Parliament of Victoria, Tonic House. Mm. Tonic House got the Suppression of Australian Literature in the 19th Century, I saw.
1: Yes, that's the event we run there is from the C.J. La Trobe Society, which is interested in the early history of Melbourne during the time when La Trobe was effectively the state governor. It was called something else in those days. And it was the beginning of the print industry in Melbourne at that time, but the government wanted to control what was printed. And so there's quite an interest in books that got suppressed pretty soon after they were printed or after they'd been imported from the UK and were then suppressed.
0: Right.
1: And we have one of the experts in that area talking about that this year.
0: When was Lady Chatterley's Lover?
1: Lady Chatterley's Lover was first published in 1928 in Florence.
0: Right.
1: And then in Paris in 1929. It was banned in most English-speaking countries until Penguin really broke the lock on it in about 1970, won a famous court case. The year before Penguin went public as a floated company, it made such a big splash that the British Stock Exchange called Penguin shares Chatterley's.
0: Uh-huh.
1: Because that's what made the money and the value for the company.
0: Yeah, you just see things on shelves, but everything's got a story.
1: Absolutely. The story behind books is what makes them so fascinating.
0: Yeah.
1: And Lady Chatterley's Lover, I'm a collector of D.H. Lawrence, but Lady Chatterley's Lover is by a long way not his best book.
0: No.
1: I'm a huge fan of the Rainbow, which was banned as well. In 1915 it was published. It was banned. It's a scene that's been a bit risque. Not really. It's really a paean of praise for his mother.
0: Right.
1: You know, it's a beautiful book.
0: Okay. Rainbow.
1: The Rainbow.
0: The Rainbow. Okay, I've done another one. Hmm. Okay, so to finish up, Dr. Chris Brown, what's the one thing you're looking forward to the most in the festival?
1: Well, I mustn't mention the things I'm doing myself. That would be very unfair.
0: But dear listener, get on the website. It's a beautiful website and it's got lots of very good information.
1: It has. And we have pamphlets which are around the city which describe the programme, but you need to get onto the website to book. The thing I'm most looking forward to, funnily enough, is something which I'm slightly involved with, and it's a talk by Anna Walsh at the State Library about how they're trying to build up the collection of books by women authors. It's been women have been underrepresented in the shelves of the State Library, and a couple of donors have started to put together some important acquisitions that a program that Anna is running to increase the representation of women authors in the State Library. I think that's a fantastic project, and Anna's talking about that in the State Library.
0: That's great. We had opera. There's a book at the moment on women in opera in Australia and how they've written stuff, but it just never got put up. So Dr. Chris Brown, thank you very much for coming in today and sharing wisdom, and I'm going to look up a few things, the Rainbow being one of them, and dear listener, get out and about. The Rare Book Melbourne is the website, rarebooksmelbourne.com, and you'll see all the things that are on.
1: Thanks very much.
0: Thank you. 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

0: Radio, we're going to fade that one out and play it again in a minute. So, founded in 2008 by the Australian Institute of Magic, the Melbourne Magic Festival has grown into the largest magic festival in the Southern Hemisphere, entirely created and produced by the performers themselves. And Festival Director Tim Ellis is with us now. Welcome, Tim.
1: Welcome to me.
0: Welcome to you. So it's the biggest magic festival in the Southern Hemisphere. It's 320 performances, 59 different shows. How's it been putting this together this year?
1: It's been crazy. It gets bigger and bigger every year. Yep. And I don't know how we manage to do it, but every year we finish and we say, that's too much. We can't do it again. And then people start saying, please, when's the Magic Festival coming back? And we're, oh, fine, we'll do it again. Okay. Just one more time. This is our 19th year.
0: 19th year.
1: Yeah.
0: You have to keep going.
1: Well, we seem to have to. This is such a demand. I mean, we don't have publicity. We don't have government funding. We don't have anything like that. So we just rely on people like yourselves to spread the word.
0: Right.
1: And listeners to go around and jump on our website and have a look and see what the many, many shows we've got.
0: I suppose with magic shows, you don't actually need much infrastructure around an act, is that right?
1: Well, it depends what sort of magic you're doing. If you're doing mentalism or card tricks, perhaps not. But yeah, grand illusions and all that sort of stuff, you have to bring in truckloads of gear.
0: Oh, okay. But so you just need a room for some people.
1: Well, some of the shows, there's one show called Enchantment Corner, which is just for four people at a time.
0: Right.
1: But surprisingly, that's quite elaborate because it's a special room that's been transformed into a magical area that people can pay just $5. They go in as a group of four and they experience a whole lot of magical one-on-one experience from Lee Cohen. But that's a very elaborate thing. She's got to bring a truckload of gear in to decorate the space. Whereas another one of our guests, Hernan Macagno from Argentina, he's coming along and he will sit down at a table just with a handful of coins and absolutely blow the minds of 20 people at a time.
0: Right. So where are all the shows happening?
1: Well, the majority are at our hub, which is Arrow on Swanston, which is just in the city, near the city baths. And it's an amazing little nook that we've found that has five different theatres inside. Nobody knows about it.
0: Locked up or what's...
1: Yeah, we've been there for a couple of years. Arrow on Swanston, it's actually like a hotel, but they've got spaces downstairs with a 260-seat proscenium arts theatre. And there's other theatres, other rooms we convert into theatres. So we've been there for a few years. And it's, you know, we're magicians. We like secrets. And this is
0: a
1: secret.
0: Little dark nooks and crannies.
1: You go and you go, what is this strange place?
0: So Arrow.
1: Arrow, yeah. But there's also shows at other places, including Spiegel House, the Laneway Theatre, Art Centre Melbourne, all sorts of places all around Melbourne.
0: Okay, so tell us, international. So Hernan, you spoke about.
1: Mm-hmm.
0: Callista Sinclair from Paris.
1: Callista, I saw her last year at the World Championships of Magic in Italy, and her act is so amazing. I just said, look, Callista, please come to the Melbourne Magic Festival this year. I said, do you have a 45-minute show? She said, no. I said, make one up, please.
0: Yeah.
1: Because her act that she did at the World Championships is unlike anything you've ever seen before.
0: So she's an illusionist.
1: Yes, yes. And she does almost like a slow change, not a quick change, but a slow change as she transforms like Benjamin Button in real life.
0: Oh,
1: and
0: wow,
1: it's astonishing. Her whole show's about what it's like to be a woman in the world today, seen through the eyes of magic.
0: Oh, okay. It's been quite the... today, a lot of women things, women in opera, women in books, and now women in magic.
1: Well, we also have Erica Van Lee coming from Sydney, and also Fab Fiona, a local magician, and of course Lee Cohen, who I mentioned before. There are quite a few female performers this year, which we love.
0: Yeah, it's great. Magical Katrina from Hollywood.
1: Of course, yes. She's probably the top-selling children's entertainer in Hollywood, and she'll be doing her kids' show, which is almost sold out, so please book in for that one.
0: Yeah.
1: And also an adult show she's just written, just premiered at the Hollywood Fringe last week, called I Am Not a Spy, This is a Magic Show.
0: Uh-huh.
1: So it's something a bit different. And people think, you know, Magical Katrina, I might have seen her on social media. Well, you would have seen her in Chapel Rowan's video, which she directed and starred in all of the magic for that video. Red Wine Supernova. That's the one. Yeah. And it's an amazing video.
0: Okay. And then there's the Australian Junior Championships of Magic.
1: Of course.
0: So
1: we
0: do
1: this every year. Yeah. And some of our champions have gone on to do all sorts of things. So every year we invite children under 18 who do maybe 5 minutes. They might just do one trick and they perform and compete. It's not really a competition, but you know, it's the opportunity to showcase their skills. And some of the past winners have gone on to do America's Got Talent. They starred in The Illusionist, and one of them, Dom Chambers, is like the top-selling show at the Adelaide Fringe Festival every year. So
0: he's still a young guy.
1: It's a wonderful, wonderful springboard for people to just, you know, get their foot into the door of the art of magic.
0: Right. And then there's workshops and classes as well.
1: There are. There's so many opportunities to learn magic. As a matter of fact, Nick was I've been talking to about this show. He wanted to perform some magic for us today, but he's obviously in Byron Bay, so he's not able to.
0: In Byron Bay.
1: But look, I'll tell you what. If listeners go to the Melbourne Magic Festival Instagram page, there's a photo of Nick on that page. And perhaps if you can, maybe there's a deck
0: of
1: cards. I'll just reach across and get you to choose a card.
0: Okay, I'm choosing a card, dear listener. Do I touch it? Yep. Got it.
1: Okay. So you know what the card is.
0: Rightio.
1: Now, if anyone's going to his Instagram, the Instagram page, you can see on the Instagram page, I'll show you on my phone. There we go. There's a picture of Nick. You see this one there?
0: There is a picture of Nick. I think it's his wedding. Take my phone. Taking your phone.
1: And he said he's going to find your card. Just scroll left.
0: Go left.
1: Oh, sorry, the other way. Yeah.
0: This way?
1: Yeah, scroll. Yeah.
0: There's Nick again. Oh, my goodness.
1: Did he find your card?
0: He found my card. It's five of clubs. I see you're using technology and magic.
1: It's just Nick's cleverness. Nick's just so clever.
0: Nick is so clever.
1: He's obviously been to our workshops.
0: Obviously. He's such a clever fellow. Okay, so I always ask, what's the one show you're really looking forward to seeing?
1: I don't get to see many of the shows because I'm running around all over the place.
0: Mad woman. But
1: I always have to choose one show as the director's choice. So I will not jump in and say which ones I'm going to have a look at because there are quite a few that I have to somehow get to see and award this special prize. But there are so many options that people have to see. It depends what you like. If you like card tricks, then you want to see The Gallery, or you want to see Josh Staley.

0: go to one show. Go to a lot of shows. Make a day of it. Go and see a show. Do a magic workshop. See another show. Send the kids home and stay and watch an adult show afterwards.
1: And it's not expensive, is it?
0: No, no, no. Especially on Tuesdays, we have all the shows at $18. You cannot get better value in anywhere for that. So bring along your whole family. Come along and see the shows. There's also lots of restaurants and cafes all around the area. Yeah. It's a whole day out.
1: It is, absolutely. So thank you very much for being fabulous and for telling us all about the fabulous thing. Festival Director Tim Ellis, the Australian Institute of Magic. Get onto the website and get out and see the show.
0: Absolutely. We'll see you at the festival.
1: We will. Thank you very much. 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
1: It's as busy as Flinders Street Station today in the 3MBS radio station. So we've got our final and favourite, Kate Herbert. Kate is in to talk to us about all different things. So, Kate, hello.
5: Hello. Good morning on this miserable morning outside.
1: It is. We had a track about being purple. Just
5: and
1: for
5: we're
1: you.
5: Both purple.
1: We are today. So, Kate, tell us all the stuff.
5: Well, all the stuff is, again, not a great deal. I've just been a bit limited in what I've been able to see. And I made one error in my calendar. I can't talk about Pride and Prejudice, the musical, because it doesn't actually open until Tuesday. I put in the preview date. So anyway, I will mention it, but I won't be able to talk.
1: Oh, so you've seen the preview?
5: No, I haven't seen it. It doesn't open until Tuesday. So I can't, what I mean is I'm not able to talk about it because I actually have not seen it. That was a long way to start by saying nothing.
1: Did you, one of the, Dr. Chris Brown that came in before.
5: Yes, I heard.
1: And he loves Jane Austen.
5: Yes, I heard that.
1: Yeah,
5: too.
1: It's amazing.
5: And
1: yeah.
5: I have a particular soft spot for Austen because I always feel that I started my obsession with it started long before she started to hit the screens and et cetera. But when I was about 16.
1: Yeah.
5: Anyway, let me talk about what I would describe as a community project that has now taken to other theatres. Let me tell you what it is. It's called Sea Wolves Howl, as in S-E-A, the sea, and wolves as in howl. And it's a show that was created down at the Mornington Peninsula by a group. Oh, I'm sorry, I don't know the name of that group, and I should know because I know some people in it. They've created a theatre piece based on these women who call themselves the Sea Wolves.
1: Oh, yes.
5: So they're women who swim. It started apparently during COVID when, according to what we see on the stage, which is based on their stories, a couple of women decided that they wanted to try cold water swimming in the mornings early and slowly, well, quickly, actually, over a few months, it grew from, a couple of people to a dozen people to a lot of women, all women, and mostly older women, going down to the water in the bay, holding hands, howling like wolves, and then walking into the sea to swim. And it's a bit different from the Icebergers, who are a bit more serious about it, I think. So that is the basis of the stories. This piece is created by, written by Carol Pacciullo, disclaimer here, friend

0: of mine, and we worked as a comedy duo for a number of years. So Carol is one of the writers and a performer. Jane Bailey, also performer, singer and co-writer. And Yoni Pryor, who was co-writer but also the director of this project. And as I said, based on the stories. So my understanding is it's not verbatim. So it's not word for word people's recorded versions of their experiences. It's based on their stories. Five characters. There are a couple of other women in it as well. and a non-binary young person and a musician. So last year, or 2024, I think it started. Now it's on a tour to various places. So I haven't got all the dates. You might have them. I saw it last weekend at The Round out at Nunawading. I think that was the beginning of their tour. It's going to Karralika at Ringwood. It's going to Frankston. It's going
1: Frankston
0: to...
1: Frankston Arts, Kingston Arts, Yarra Rangers Council in October this year. They're going to Geelong mm-hmm. in October this year.
0: Mm-hmm.
1: Phillip Island. So it's
0: regional as well as edges of Melbourne, suburbs of Melbourne. The thing that's different, I'll talk about the show in a moment. I know we've got a bit of time, so I can talk a little bit about this. It's now been moved into much larger theatres than it was designed for. So they've had to redesign how it's staged. And also the auditorium at The Round is quite big. I think it's about 500 seats. There were probably 200 people there, but that meant it was a bit scattered. I'll get to the show itself. So I'd call it a warm and cozy show that's, despite it being about people diving into the freezing, chilly waters of the bay. So these five women, these five characters represent, are representative of who goes to this group and goes swimming in the morning. They hold hands, they dive in. So we see them arriving one by one, and the tentative, the sort of trepidation of not only going into the water, but joining a group and being with people they don't know and responding to someone who, said to them, why don't you come? And thinking, my life's a bit uncomfortable and I've been divorced or I've been ill. And one of the things that the play talks about, or the production talks about, is the health benefits of cold water swimming. And I know there's all sorts of things about, jumping into ice water and cryogenics, etc. But this is about the sense of belonging as much as the cold water healing itself. So the stories, as they unfold, each woman tells little monologues about their own experience and then little monologues about what they do and what it feels like to dive into the group, what it feels like to be with the group, dive into the water and dive into the group, I suppose, is what it's about. And so it's quite heartening. What's unusual about it as a production or a play, I don't think I'd call it a play as such. It doesn't have a beginning, middle, and end because it's episodic. It tells these people's stories. There are songs. Sorry, I left that out. Songs written by John Thorne, played by a single musician, and they're all about the same content. I've Got Your Back is one of them. It's just about them looking after each other. So it's joyful. It's also got some poignant moments when they talk about things about their lives. But as I say, it doesn't have a dramatic shape. It doesn't have a beginning, middle,
1: life.
0: And end.
1: It's life.
0: It's about life, their lives, and about experience. And I see it as a community theatre piece. I didn't talk with them about that, if that's the way they describe it, but it's come out of that community down on the peninsula. So there are all sorts of things about community theatre, and I know you work in music in the community a lot. We can talk about that. For me, having done it for a long time with young people and with people of particular groups, like a group of boys in detention at Parkville, with my students creating a show, women from a factory in Wangaratta, all sorts of different things. It can be done as the community members performing their own story, which has been written by the professionals creating a story and then performing it with people who were not part of the project, for the community, by the community, about the community. There's all sorts of different ways of doing it. How does that compare with you and the music community?
1: Yeah, I think it's the leaning in is when you get community.
0: Yeah.
1: And it's like what I've said, kind of becoming a bit of a catch cry. It's getting the parents back into the kitchen.
0: Yeah.
1: Not the mums back into the kitchen, the parents back into the kitchen.
0: Yeah.
1: Because when we were growing up, everyone volunteered because there wasn't anything else to do. There was no screen, so you had to leave your house because you were bored. And the parents went with you, and because someone had to make the lunches and someone had to eat little apps and all the rest of it. And then everything got outsourced, so parents dropped off the kids.
0: Yeah.
1: And then community fell apart. And now it's like, well, we're getting parents back into the kitchen. And that's when it all starts gelling together, because the parents see the value of what you're doing with their kids.
0: Yeah.
1: But it also it spreads out amongst everyone else.
0: Yes.
1: And those kids are happier because they have more people around them.
0: So the experience is not just theirs and their friends, it's their parents, etc.
1: Yeah.
0: So that's various things about theatre and community, arts in the community. I did a lot of things. I volunteered 1 year for the first Big West Festival, which is called something else now over at Footscray.
1: Oh, yeah.
0: Big projects. I'll talk about that another time. I want to quickly mention something I've not seen, but I've seen the photos because my husband took these beautiful photos of this production called Corporare. Corporare and subtitle Evan Task in Outer Space. If that sounds a little bit like a famous trillionaire, there's a reason for that. So on no or low budget, Matthew Crosby and his creative partner and director, Tessa Luminati, have created this show about this guy, Evan Task, who's a billionaire, going into space by himself and what he encounters. But on no budget, they can represent or have represented not only the spacesuit and the spaceship, but space itself and the surface of Mars. Beautiful lighting from the photos I've seen. As I say, I haven't seen the actual show, so I'm not reviewing it. I'm telling you about it.
1: So when's that on?
0: That is on at the moment at the Explosives Factory, which is one of Theatre Works venues down at Inkerman Street, St Kilda, until the 27th. So you've got until next week. That is the Saturday, I think, 27th. And is it 27th? I think that's right. And I think it's worth a look because people generally don't see these shows that are not publicised a great deal.
1: Thanks very much, Kate. 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Stay tuned for Music in Melbourne.
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Good morning and welcome to Music in Melbourne. I'm Jess Karaskalauhead, and on the program today, celebrating queer artists, a little bit of harp, and cozy, dreamy album of songs. Our first guest is composer, songwriter and performer Catherine Trakos, who has released In the Heart of the Night, an album which is designed to steal your mind. Later in the program, we'll be hearing from Homophonic artistic director Miranda Hill, who will not only be telling us about Homophonic's current Respect Project tour, but also the upcoming Homophonic Pride Prize 2027 at Midsummer for queer composers. A lot to chat about, but first, if you interact at all with 3MBS via post, via social media, via email, chances are you're interacting with our very own wonderful marketing and engagement manager, Katie Turbitt. Well, did you know that she's also a soprano, and what's more, she's performing with South Melbourne Symphony Orchestra tomorrow at 2:30 p.m. at St Kilda Town Hall? 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That's tomorrow, 2:30 p.m. at St Kilda Town Hall. So if you want more details and to get tickets, head to smso.org.au for more details. Let's hear a little snippet of Fauré's Requiem now, and in tribute to Katie's performance as solo soprano soloist, of course, let's hear the Pieyesu.

0: Pie Jesu from Fauré's Requiem. And that was in tribute to tomorrow's South Melbourne Symphony Orchestra concert, their 80th anniversary concert, which will feature Fauré's Requiem, as well as some Mendelssohn and much more. Tomorrow, 2:30 p.m. at St Kilda Town Hall, smso.org.au for more details and tickets. Now, time to talk to our first guest, and she's a composer, a songwriter and performer, Catherine Trakos, known for her powerful, intimate vocals and evocative lyricism. Catherine has just released her new album called In the Heart of the Night. It was created with her longtime collaborator and confidant, Nick Huggins, and she's right in the middle of the album's launch performance series with a gig tonight at Tempo Rubato. So here she is to chat more about the album and the performance. Catherine, welcome to Music in Melbourne.
1: Thank you for having me on the show.
0: Congratulations on the launch of the album. So can you tell me how it came about? So what was the first idea that launched you onto the journey of creating the album?
1: Honestly, it was the idea of working with Nick again. I thought, I haven't worked with Nick in a long time and I want to work with him again. We sort of kind of come together every 7 years or so, and it had been that long. And I reached out in a message to him and he was really excited. And I think I even said, if we just sort of get in a room together, we'll see what happens and it will be great. And he said, yes, it will be. And so I started, I didn't really sit down to start writing songs. Some songs came, I had little sketches in my phone, nothing was final. I tried to finalize things, but nothing ever kind of felt like this sort of complete song with a, you know, intro, verse, chorus kind of thing.
0: Mm. Mm. And it's not like, you know, it's not sort of like track, track, track, track, track.
1: No.
0: It's organized into two scenes of about 20, 25 minutes each. And it's meant to be experienced as a whole. Can you tell us a bit about why that structure, I guess?
1: Yeah, so that structure sort of reflects the process, I think. Because the process was, I was in this beautiful studio with an amazing piano and these microphones set up and all these guitars to choose from. And Nick hit record and he said, you know, just go and experiment. And I did. And so that sort of switching between instruments, just exploring stuff, seeing what was there. I thought I was writing songs in the studio. I thought, oh, I'm writing songs for the record. And they just ended up becoming the record. So, you know, I call it improvisation, but it wasn't intentional improvisation. I thought I was songwriting, which is quite interesting. And so the splitting it into a side A and a side B, that was Nick. You know, he said, this is what I've got.
0: It is a side A and B, isn't it? I hadn't thought about it that way.
1: Well, there'll be a vinyl at some point, but yeah. So Nick was, you know, I took a break and I came back and he said, this is what I've got. And I thought he'd want me to redo something. And he just played me basically what became scene one. And I was like, oh, that actually sounds quite good. And so we went with it in that way.
0: Yeah. Mm. Tell me about the sea, the moon, the tides, how these all influence the sound and the form of the album.
1: Well, I think where we were recording is in Point Lonsdale, so it was very close to the ocean.
0: You can't get more sea and tide than Point Lonsdale.
1: It was beautiful. We were just a street away from the sea and just that beautiful fresh air. It was Melbourne, so, you know, it was cold, Victoria.
0: Of course.
1: And I think that because, you know, music is a physical, it's a physical kind of an art form, isn't it? You're using your body, and especially playing the piano, you're using all of your body. And then playing the piano and singing, you're singing and you're using your arms and you're using your feet on the pedals. And I had my foot on the silencer pedal the whole time, like I was just down to just get this sort of sense of softness. And I worked a lot at night, so it did feel like I was kind of alone in the moonlight on the beach somehow playing music. And Nick said, you won't bother the neighbours, don't worry, just keep going, like go all night. So I did.
0: Yeah. Mm. You're saying sort of alone, almost like you're alone on the beach. Now, we're going to hear one of the tracks from the album in a moment, but to give the listeners an idea, like it's very intimate, it's close, it's warm, cozy, it's dreamy. You know, it gave me this sort of sense of sort of being like warm in bed on a rainy morning and sort of chatting to somebody beside you. Like it's very sort of like intimate and warm and still in that way. So were you going for that sort of stillness and that sort of coziness?
1: I think that was a natural sort of byproduct of the way that I was playing. And sorry, to go back to my earlier point, like music being really physical, it's almost like you're embracing what you're doing. Like it is like a slow hug, kind of. I did have a piano teacher once who said, the proper feeling of you playing the piano, and this was a very, very strict Russian woman, no nonsense, no hippie stuff. She said, it feels like hugging a tree. And that's a very accurate description of what it can feel like when you get into that zone and you're playing. And that's how it relates to the sea and the tides. I didn't really answer your last question. But so the intention is always to kind of be open and let what music is there come through. So had it been punk songs that came through, that would be the exact same intention.
0: That's sort of intimate in its own way, right? Because it's not often you get to have a kind of unfiltered or, you know, unguarded, I guess, look and listen to somebody's artistic thoughts at a time.
1: That's true. It is very much that. And I think that there's it's a great observation. There's a sense of also being, there's a sense of unguardedness between, or that intimacy between myself and the song. And so kind of keeping that immediacy there and being able to capture it, I think that's something Nick's very good at doing.
0: You mentioned Nick, so let's talk about Nick. You've been collaborators for a long time, as you said.
1: Yep.
0: So you've described a bit about what it's like collaborating on this work with Nick. Mm. What is it about the way you collaborate that, you know, kind of gets everything, you know, gets the sort of inspiration going and the artistic flow going?
1: I think both of us are very sensitive people, like a lot of artists. In fact, I'd say all artists are incredibly sensitive. And Nick and I both really value silence and discovery.
0: It's a sort of the flip side of the sound of music, isn't it? Yeah. Silence. Silence is so important in music. Absence of sound and presence of sound.
1: That breath, you know. And Nick deliberately left all my breaths in on this record because he said that's what it was made of, is that kind of really sort of close heart breath kind of feeling. So working with Nick is... it's like he just has such a great love for music that it overrides any sort of self-doubt and negative self-talk that artists will all have. And he's just like, no, this is great. And I'll listen back and I'll go, oh, I want to change this. I want to do that. Can you, you know, chuck a bit of this on here? And he'll just be like, no, let's just leave it and see how you feel in an hour. And
0: it's yeah. amazing how different you can feel. Like a thing that, well, I guess it's that sort of unguardedness again, because when it's reflected back to you, you can feel a bit cringe about it, right?
1: Oh, absolutely. It's you exposing yourself, you know, and especially on this record. And so this was a beautiful experience for me. And yeah, Nick is, I think everyone who's worked with Nick will say that. He just has this amazing love for music and this appreciation of what it can actually be.
0: Now, you're performing one of your launch gigs for this album tonight at Tempo Rubato.
1: That's right.
0: Tell us what's in store. You have a few guests as well.
1: I do. So I'll be on piano, which I'm excited about, and I'll have John Bannister playing trumpet and flugelhorn. So he's from Perth, and he helped me launch my album there last week. And I'll also have Gareth Skinner, who's a cellist and Melbourne-based, and he's done a lot of... cinematic work, so a lot of writing for the screen, and he's also got his own output, his own solo output. So, and I've worked with Gareth for over 10 years now, so that'll be lovely for us all to come together.
0: And a nice little intimate venue to go with an intimate album.
1: Yes.
0: Catherine, thank you so much for joining us today on Music in Melbourne.
1: Thank you so much for having me.
0: Composer, songwriter and performer Catherine Trekos. And if you'd like to hear Catherine performing in the heart of the night with some fabulous guests, she's on tonight at Tempo Rubato in Brunswick at 8 p.m. As always, the bar's open from 7 p.m. if you want a quick little pre-drink. So head to temporubato.com.au for more details and to get tickets. Let's hear a little of In the Heart of the Night now. Here's a glimpse of scene two, the sort of side B, I guess, as Catherine was saying. This song we're going to hear now is Don't Tell Anyone.

thing of beauty there. Not a thing of beauty. Sorry, that one was Don't Tell Anybody, Don't Tell Anyone by Catherine Tracos, a glimpse of her new album. That song was a part of Scene 2 from the album in the second half. Now, speaking of new albums, Harp fans, a lovely album is in the midst of its launch series at the moment. Harpist Emily Granger is hailed by ABC Classic as Queen of Contemporary Classical Performance, and BBC's Music Magazine have praised the beauty of her recordings as well. She's just released her latest album, A Thing of Beauty, and she's on her launch tour, and she's heading to Melbourne on Tuesday, the 7th of July, when she'll perform in the Primrose Potter Salon at the Melbourne Recital Centre at 7 p.m. For more information and to get tickets, head to melbournerecital.com.au. Let's hear the title track of Emily Granger's new album now. And the album is called A Thing of Beauty, and so is a track. And if you want to hear more about Emily Granger's album, make sure you listen out for her interview on Intermezzo this week. Here's A Thing of Beauty.

0: a thing of beauty from Emily Granger's new album of the same name, A Thing of Beauty. And that's Emily Granger, harpist, of course, performing there. And as I mentioned, she's on her launch tour for that new album, and she's heading to Melbourne on Tuesday, the 7th of July at the Primrose Potter Salon at Melbourne Recital Centre, 7 p.m. If you want to hear more about Emily Granger's album, make sure you listen out for her interview on Intermezzo this week. Now, we're in the middle of Pride Month at the moment, and Homophonic is taking their respect tour on across Victoria this year. Not only that, applications have now opened for Midsummer Festival's Homophonic Pride Prize 2027 for budding queer composers. With me now to chat about all of these exciting things is Homophonic Artistic Director Miranda Hill. Miranda, welcome to Music in Melbourne. Joining us from your car, I believe.
1: Yes, joining you from the car and in Ballarat. Thank you so much for having me.
0: And you're performing tonight in Ballarat, is that right?
1: We are performing this afternoon in Ballarat at the Ballarat Performing Arts Centre, a beautiful concert of called the Respect Project. It's all new music for voices and strings, inspired by seniors from the community. It's really a beautiful. You should come on down if you're in town.
0: Absolutely. We'll chat more about that in a moment. But first, let's just start with a little background about Homophonic itself for those who aren't familiar. So Homophonic is a leading voice in queer classical music in Australia, have been for 15 years now. Tell us how you go about celebrating and platforming queer classical musical voices and works.
1: Oh, I mean, it's pretty much all we do with Homophonic, the pun's in the name, but we, so yes, it started back in 2011, so we're over 15 years now.
0: Yeah.
1: And it's sort of started as a bit of a reaction. As a young person, I realized that whenever we played Mahler, we heard all about Alma, but whenever we played Tchaikovsky, we never heard about the young men that a lot of his pieces were, in fact, dedicated to. So it was an effort to kind of put together multiple parts of my own identity and the identities of my community to actively celebrate that in a way that the composers of the past couldn't. And so how we do that is through commissionings, a lot of commissioning. I think we're over 60 pieces now that have been commissioned by Australian composers, which is quite an amazing set of works.
0: Absolutely. Over 60 pieces.
1: Yeah.
0: And over 15 years. That's, you know, several pieces a year. That's wonderful.
1: Is, yeah. We don't rest on our laurels at all. But good music, the world needs more good music. So why not do our best to bring more of it to the world?
0: Of course. Now, we're going to chat about the Respect Project. Let's talk about that first. We'll talk about the Homophonic Prize in a minute. But so the Respect Project, it's touring around Victoria this year. Tell me a little about the Respect Project and about the stories it's inspired by.
1: The Respect Project, look, we've done a lot of things with Homophonic, but this is one of my favourites. So it's a set of songs. It's commissioned by us, but they're all written by kind of early to mid-career queer composers, but in collaboration mostly with regional Pride festivals and with regional Victorian and Australian seniors from within our community. So we find somebody who has kind of an unsung story, pardon the pun, and then introduce the composer to this person. They have a series of conversations, and then a new piece for six voices and string quintet is actually written inspired by their life and inspired by that conversation. And what it's about is it's an oral history project, and because queer culture, of course, is very important culture, but it's not passed down around a multi-generational dinner table the way that other cultures can be. So what happens is that what I've found is it's only the stories that, you know, the big streaming platforms and decides are an important enough story to be remembered. But as we all know, everyone's story is an important story that needs to be remembered. So what's beautiful about the Respect Project is that so many of the people involved are really everyday people. You know, Jenny George is a piece you're going to hear later today, later in this segment, I do believe. She's a bus driver from Shepparton, and she's got this stunning piece of music written about her and honouring her and her life and her story. So we love this project. It brings us to tears every time.
0: I was going to ask about like the emotional journey of putting together, you know, something like the Respect Project. You know, there's a process of, you know, the stories that you hear, being able to sort of portray those stories. Tell me about how the performance is put together and also the emotional journey as you go through, because as you say, like these, it's an oral history that you're conveying here, and it's an oral history, especially with queer, you know, people who are sort of elders in the queer community that they weren't able to, you know, talk about or verbalize, exactly. you know, when they were younger.
1: Oh, it's so powerful. And, but what I love is so many of the, it's the full gamut of emotions in the pieces we have and in the show. And it goes from, you know, some incredibly heartfelt, like Swerve is a very heartfelt piece about people who have been lost along the way and finding yourself within that journey. But there's also a sea shanty, which is a story inspired by Peter Harbinson, who was working on a cruise ship in the 70s and was lost at sea in the middle of a cyclone. And they had quite a hilarious time while everyone on the shore was very worried about them. So there's this real mix of emotions. But what I think is really powerful is the connections that's been built between the composers and between us as the performers and the seniors who are being represented. So our show today in Ballarat, we're playing pieces that have been commissioned over the last 5 years. So there's some very new, some that go all the way back to 2020, 2021. And quite a few of the people from the 2021 pieces are traveling to come today to hear the music, because it means so much to them to have found this community and this music and to hear themselves represented in this way, and they're so proud of this work and of being heard and represented in this way. So, you know, I know that we all feel really proud of it. I do. There's a few pieces. Robbie's Daydream is another one, which is the amazing Robbie Haywood, who was a fighter jet pilot, and Kim Dillon's piece takes the inspiration of Robbie being in her cockpit while dealing with her gender dysphoria and putting that was the one place she could be truly free, and taking this idea of euphoria, the euphoria of flying and the euphoria of self-actualization and self-realization. And it's so, now we know Robbie and we love her, and it's so powerful to experience that, but also to share it with Robbie.
0: Yeah, absolutely. Now, let's talk about your second project, which is the Midsummer Homophonic Pride Prize for LGBTQIA plus composers. So
1: that's the one.
0: Applications are now open for the 2027 prize. We'll talk about that specifically in a moment. But first, what is it you love about the works that come out of the Homophonic Pride Prize? I'm guessing there must be a bit of a similar kind of feeling of being able to share and support queer composers in this way.
1: Oh, completely. But I will say the pieces that come out of the Pride Prize, and I'm sorry I came up with a name that's so incredibly difficult to say, but the Pride Prize is that every piece that's come from it is, the word I would use is unexpected. Like, that they are all, composers feel the ability to really take risks in this, and we've had, you know, I can't even, there was a piece 2 years ago for solo piano and a neural network inspired compositional process, which meant that every time Jacob sat down at the piano, the score had been regenerated. Constantly changing every time he sat down. It was this quite amazing experience. That was written by Ashley Hazel 2 years ago.
0: That's sort of like improvisation, but not improvisation at the same time.
1: 100%. Yeah, it was, to be in the room to hear it multiple nights in a row was actually something really special, to be able to hear it change.
0: Yeah,
1: if it ever comes up again, I'll definitely let you know. the Pride Prize, because it is such a one-off, and the opportunity to collaborate with the performer as well, because it's always for a specific performer, which I think gives us a focus, a work of focus, and it allows both the spirit of the performer and the composer to shine through, which is why I think all the pieces have been so incredibly different.
0: Tell us about the brief for 2027. So that focus this year is percussion, I believe.
1: Yes, the amazing Sydney-based percussionist Nikki Johnson. We're very excited to have her on board. And she's looking at a piece of vibraphone and some fixed electronics. So a pretty broad brief there, so kind of 7 to 10 minutes, quite a freedom. And we've deliberately made the application really easy. We wanted to make it really accessible. There's no application fee. There's no limits on who can apply, no age limits or education limits, anything like that. And all we want to hear from you is some music you've already written and a pitch, an idea, a glimmer. Like, if you're given this chance, what would you write? What would you come up with? And being on the panel, it's such a joy to hear all of these ideas, hear them, glimmers of concepts coming out of composers from all over the country. So I'm looking forward to the judging process when it comes up.
0: It's a very exciting time supporting up-and-coming queer composers and also telling stories from queer elders. Miranda, thank you so much for joining us on Music in Melbourne today.
1: Thank you. Lovely to chat.
0: That was homophonic artistic director Miranda Hill. And as Miranda mentioned, they're performing, homophonic is performing today, their Respect project in Ballarat. That's today at 2 p.m. to 3 p.m. At Ballarat Performing Arts Centre, The Chapel, 501 to 503 Neal Street, Soldiers Hill. Head along. It's going to be a wonderful concert there. So go to Try Booking and just look for Homophonic Respect Project Ballarat. If you are an up-and-coming composer, the applications for the Homophonic Pride Prize 2027 are now open. That's at midsummer.org.au. Midsummer is midsummma.org.au. So if you're an up-and-coming queer composer and you would like to put your hat in the ring for that, make sure you head to midsummer.org.au to enter the Homophonic Pride Prize. So Miranda mentioned in the Respect Project, a piece called Swerve. Let's hear it now.

0: That was Swerve, a song from Homophonics Respect Project. And as I mentioned, they will be performing tonight, this afternoon in Ballarat at 2 o'clock. So make sure you head to Try Booking to get tickets for that. Just look for Homophonic Respect Project Ballarat in Try Booking and you should find it there. I'm Jess Karaskalau-Hurd. This is Music in Melbourne and we'll be back in just a moment.
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0: Feeling jazzy now. You're listening to Music in Melbourne on 3MBS. As I mentioned, I'm Jess Karaskalau-Hurd, and there's quite a lot of music happening in Melbourne this week. And tomorrow, Tempo Rubato are holding their Sunday Matutino. It's a series that takes place on the third Sunday of every month at 11 a.m. Tickets are $27 each and are released a month before. It's a single sitting of performance until about lunchtime, 12 midday. And the next one is being performed by Aysen Kakmakçoglu and Akemi Schubert. And so they performed last year at Tempo Rubato. Aysen is a violinist and Akemi is a pianist. They're back with a wide-ranging program that spans continents and centuries. The artists have been praised for their sensitivity and warmth and appeared together in recitals, live-to-air broadcasts, and various chamber music concerts. And they've got a wonderfully eclectic program tomorrow, from Beethoven, Schubert, and Tchaikovsky to Issei, and also Lee Bradshaw, Australian composer. And we're going to hear a piece by Lee Bradshaw now. But if you want to head to the Sunday Matutino, make sure you head to temporubato.com.au for

Third movement of Lee Bradshaw's Duo Sonata, giving Brahms, giving Shostakovich there, I think, giving a lot of big feelings, I think. And that is in tribute to today, tomorrow, Sunday Mattadino at Tempo Rubato. So make sure you hop along there to hear some Beethoven, some Lee Bradshaw, Schubert, Isai, and Tchaikovsky. Now, on the absolute flip side of the musical spectrum, Australian Brandenburg Orchestra is performing a concert called Italian Serenatas at Elizabeth Murdoch Hall. And that is today at 5 and tomorrow at 5. They're going to be performing a vibrant musical experience that captures the spirit of this lavish era. So we're talking Vivaldi, Brescianello, Falconieri, Franceschina, Caccini, and one of my favourites, Corelli. So let's hear just a little bit of Corelli now. Here is Corelli's Concerto Grosso in D, the fourth movement.

A big applause for a wonderful, wonderful piece by Corelli. That was the fourth movement of his Concerto Grosso in D, Opus 6, number 4, performed there by the Australian Chamber Orchestra. And you will be able to hear some Corelli, as I mentioned, tonight, this evening and tomorrow evening at the Elizabeth Murdoch Hall at Melbourne Recital Centre, performed by the Australian Brandenburg Orchestra. So if you want more details and to get tickets, head to melbournerecital.com.au. Now, earlier in the program, I spoke to Catherine Trakos, who has just released her album, In the Heart of the Night. We heard one of the tracks from the album that was Don't Tell Anybody. That was a glimpse of the kind of side B of the album, the second half of the album, Scene 2. Well, now we're going to hear a glimpse of Scene 1 with the track called Beauty of the Moon.

Catherine Trakos performing Beauty of the Moon, a glimpse of scene one from her new album, In the Heart of the Night. And that brings us to the end of Music in Melbourne for this week. Thank you, as always, to our producer, Campbell McKinnon, for his work behind the scenes. Stay listening. Next is Film Scores with Richard Leatham. I'm Jess Kraskalauherd, and it's been a pleasure having your company.

Hello and welcome to Film Scores, and thank you, Jess. My name is Richard Leatham. On today's program, I will review The Death of Robin Hood, Toy Story 5 and Leviticus, and from the Spanish Film Festival, The Captive, The Blue Trail and Sunday. So it's quite a packed show. If you would like to maybe drop us a line, I'll give you our text line. Maybe you can tell us what the last Australian film is that you loved. The text line is 0485 011035. That's 0485 011035. Let's start with music from one of the films screening at Melbourne Cinematheque on Wednesday night. It is the second week of their season on Swedish director Roy Andersson. The films are You the Living and the rarely seen Gilliap. For the second week in a row, I get to open the program with a piece from Benny Andersson, most famous for being one quarter of ABBA. He scored You the Living. Here is a track from it. This is called Pulsation.

0: Benny Anderson.
1: Benny Anderson from You the Living, which is screening at Melbourne Cinematheque on Wednesday night. The Death of Robin Hood is a title that references several things. My first interpretation of it came to me at the start of the film, where I took it to mean the death of the law of Robin Hood. The popular legend for centuries has been that he was a just and benevolent man who took from the rich and gave to the poor. But the film promptly dispels that narrative, instead portraying him as a bloodthirsty bandit that killed indiscriminately and without mercy. This is apparently the original legend of Robin Hood. The first section of the film is so gory and violent, I found it quite off-putting. After what seemed like one bloodbath after another, the narrative shifts from the hills of Northern Ireland to a secluded island where Robin Hood, played by Hugh Jackman, has effectively killed himself off by assuming another identity. He now goes by the name Randolph, and after narrowly escaping death in one particularly bloody attack, he's convalescing in a priory run by Sister Bridget at Jodie Comer. There he wrestles with the memory of all the bad things he's done, the people he's killed, and the effect it has had on their family. It's not a simple story of redemption, though. Hood's motives can be hard to read at times, and he always seems on the brink of regressing to his violent ways. On the surface, it looks like a departure for writer-director Michael Sarnowski, but it actually has a lot in common with his feature debut Pig, in which Nicolas Cage played a revered chef who goes off the grid. Both films deal with legendary figures trying to turn their back on their past, only to have others reminding them of their history. Sarnowski's films always look great. His regular cinematographer Patrick Scholar, who shot his previous films Pig and A Quiet Place, Day One, beautifully captures the wild northern coast of Northern Ireland. And again, Sarnowski has assembled an impressive cast that also includes Noah Jupe, fresh off his success in Hamlet, and the chameleonic Bill Skarsgård as Little John. How many times can he be unrecognisable in a film? Ultimately, though, I found it hard to connect to the story and the character of Robin Hood. We learn so little about him beyond the constant carnage he creates. I don't really know what Sarnowski was getting at here. He's certainly going for more than just a mindlessly rollicking adventure romp, but the film doesn't land the way you hope it will. I'm giving The Death of Robin Hood 3 stars. It is now in cinemas. Jim Getty wrote the score. Here is a track from it.

Eddie from The Death of Robin Hood, which is now in cinemas. They say good things come in threes, and so it is with edgy thrillers made by first-time film directors. In the space of a month, we've had Obsession and Backrooms, and to complete the set of three, we have Leviticus, a queer Aussie coming-of-age horror film. The story takes place within a close-knit religious community. Within it, two teenage boys, laddish jock Ryan, Stacey Clausen, and sleepy-eyed emo name, Joe Bird, are having a secretive physical affair. We view this from Name's perspective, and he's very taken with Ryan, but things take a turn for the worse when a deliverance healer, played by Nicholas Hope, is engaged by the church to exorcise homoerotic desires. The effect this has on those on the receiving end of the so-called healing process is that they are ferociously tormented by an unseen force, which eventually kills them. It is unseen to everyone but the tormented. For the unfortunate victims, the force takes on the form of the person they most desire. For Bane and Ryan, that means each other. So imagine there are two beings out there, the person you're in love with and a destructive entity that's out to kill you, and they look like the same person. It's a disturbing premise, made all the more visceral by writer-director Adrian Chiarella. He's created a distinctive atmosphere in locations filmed around Geelong, Bacchus Marsh, and the Dandenong Ranges. During the day, the gum trees, the coastline and telegraph lines and paddocks that stretch for miles suggest a sense of isolation. The refineries and other industrial buildings take on a particularly eerie quality when they light up in the night sky. The sound design by Emma Bourtignon, who also did Late Night with the Devil, Talk to Me and Bring Her Back, is so creepy and unnerving, and the thrumming score by Jed Kozel blends seamlessly with it. Bird and Clausen spark off each other with a palpable physical tension, and they're aided by a great supporting cast that includes Mia Wasikowska and Ewan Leslie. This is a really original take on the subject of gay conversion therapy, and just generally a powerful metaphor for the conflict and fear of coming to terms with your sexuality. And to top it all off, it's genuinely scary. I think this is the best Australian film since Animal Kingdom, and I'm giving Leviticus 4.5 stars. It is now in cinemas. I mentioned the score by the very talented Jed Kozel. Sadly, it's not available, so here is something else by him. From the limited series The Narrow Road to the Deep North, this track is called Blood.

0: Jed Kurzel from The Narrow Road to the Deep North, and he also scored Leviticus, which is now in cinemas, and I recommend you see it. And that's why I asked you, perhaps, if you wanted to tell us what your favourite Australian film, or the last Australian film you saw that you loved. The text line is 0485 011035. 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My name is Richard Leatham.
1: Cinema Nova welcomes The Drama, A24's razor-sharp black comedy starring Zendaya and Robert Pattinson. With a wedding only a week away, a young couple and some friends try a flight of wines for the event. When Zendaya's Emma reveals a dark secret, the couple's relationship is put to the ultimate test. The Drama is now showing at Cinema Nova, 380 Lygon Street, Carlton, proudly sponsoring Film Scores on 3MBS.
2: Seduce, betray, ascend. Victorian Opera presents The Coronation of Poppea, opera's most provocative love story. In a 1980s underbelly club, lust burns, passions ignite, and vengeance runs red. Monteverdi's masterpiece sizzles in a striking new production featuring a subtle yet seductive reorchestration by Elena Katz-Chernin. From June 30th to July 4th, Palais Theatre. 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
0: That does sound very sizzling, doesn't it? Toy Story 5 is now in cinemas. Many people thought the fourth installment was an unnecessary addition to a perfect trilogy, and I dare say they will have the same opinion about this one. All the gang are back, but once again their relevance is being threatened, this time by the spectre of kids getting hooked on devices and ignoring their toys. It seems a little hypocritical to demonise screens when that's what kids will be watching this movie on, but we'll let that one slide. Most of the toys still live with Bonnie, except for Woody. Jessie has taken the reins as the leader of the group. They're all concerned about Bonnie, who is having trouble socialising with other kids. Her parents buy her a starter tablet called a lily pad, which helps connect her with some of the neighbourhood girls. But to Jessie, this doesn't look like connecting at all. The kids don't spend time together physically, they're all online, and the sight of kids sitting around staring at screens is something foreign to the toys, and of course it makes them redundant. Jessie takes it upon herself to give Bonnie a helping hand making friends, which puts her at loggerheads with the lily pad. For me, there wasn't a great deal here to entertain adults. Toy Story 5 comes off as kids' entertainment only for the most part. My favourite thing about number 4 was the introduction of Forky, but he is criminally underutilised here and not given the chance to show any of the humour he displayed in Toy Story 4. By contrast, the new characters in Installment 5 are mainly variations on digital devices, and they're not very interesting at all. One is a talking potty trainer called Smarty Pants that tells a few toilet jokes. I really didn't understand the purpose of him at all. There are some valuable lessons for kids to learn along the way, and for parents too, in an unexpectedly topical nature given the controversy with underage social media bans. There's also enough action to keep younger minds engaged, even if it is often to the detriment of the story's internal logic. Alas, the franchise is looking a little tired, and as far as theatrical features go, I think it's run its course. Or maybe I've just grown out of playing with my toys. I'm giving Toy Story 5 3 stars. It is now in cinemas. Randy Newman once again wrote the score. Speaking of things that have run their course, here is a piece from Toy Story 5.

That was Randy Newman with a rather sudden ending. That was from Toy Story 5, which is now in cinemas. The premise of The Blue Trail is pure science fiction, but the film is 100% social realism. It's present-day Brazil, and the law states that when citizens turn 80, they must be institutionalized into a place called the colony. The government says this is all in the name of aiding economic recovery. They don't want the elderly to be a burden on society. It's dressed up as something to look forward to, and there are messages broadcast over a loudspeaker to remind people of their duties. But there is also enough graffiti splashed around to let us know that not everyone approves of these measures. For 77-year-old Teresa, Denise Weinberg, she dreads the prospect of being rounded up and taken away in what she's referred to as a wrinkle wagon, a caged vehicle that looks like something a dog pound would use. So imagine her alarm when she discovers the age of colonization has been reduced to 75. Suddenly, she loses her civil rights and becomes the custodian of her daughter. What she really wants to do is buy a plane ticket to escape her fate, but that isn't possible without the permission of her daughter, who, like the rest of the population, thinks locking up the elderly is a good idea. But Teresa is not going to go down without a fight. She's hell-bent on escaping the miserable fate that the government has planned for her. This is a great premise for a film, and it's aided by an engaging central character. Teresa is a no-nonsense, straight-talking woman with a steely resolve. Weinberg embodies her with a similarly unfussy but forceful performance. Her quest to escape the clutches of the law is a gripping one, full of unexpected turns. The landscape, too, is full of surprises. Teresa lives in a village close to the Amazon, and the river itself plays a significant part in the story. The last 15 minutes or so delivers one last curveball, which for me didn't feel in keeping with the rest of the film and came as a slight letdown after all that came before it. But for the most part, this is one of those conversation-generating films which will capture your imagination and leave a lasting impression. I'm giving The Blue Trail 3.5 stars. It is now screening at the Spanish and Latin American Film Festival at Palace Cinemas. The score to The Blue Trail is by Memo Guerra. Here is a track from it called Lancha.

Memo Guerra from The Blue Trail, which is now screening at the Spanish and Latin American Film Festival at Palace Cinemas. The Captive is the latest from one of Spain's most successful directors, Alejandro Amenábar, most famous outside of Spain for The Others, as well as the Oscar-winning The Sea Inside and Open Your Eyes. The Captive centres on a chapter in the life of Miguel de Cervantes in the years before he wrote Don Quixote. In 1575, as a young soldier, he was captured by Barbary pirates and imprisoned in Tangiers. It was there that he honed his skills as a storyteller, which he used to get on the right side of his fellow prisoners, who initially looked down on him but were soon regaled by his tales, thus providing a much-needed source of escapism. There's a kind of male harem within the prison run by Hassan Baja, a truly charismatic Alessandro Borghi. He has the pick of the prisoners and takes great delight in leading an orgiastic lifestyle. From his quarters, he overhears the tales being spun by Cervantes. He's very much taken with his wordsmithery and his physical beauty. For much like watching Joseph Fiennes play William Shakespeare in Shakespeare in Love, it's impossible to ignore that the actor playing Cervantes, Julio Peña, is way more attractive than Cervantes could ever have been. Hassan is a cultured man himself, a polyglot, who initially invites Miguel into his world for the conversation, but it's only a matter of time before things get physical between them. This doesn't go down well with the other prisoners, particularly a rather vindictive Friar Blanco, Fernando Tejero. The fate of Cervantes is often on a knife's edge, and he relies on his quick wits to stay on the right side of both the prisoners and the capricious Hassan. Little is known about this period in the life of Cervantes, so this is obviously all supposition. For many years, there has been conjecture that the famous writer had intimate relations with his captors while imprisoned, and Amenábar's script certainly takes this idea and runs with it. Borghi and Peña have a great chemistry together. Borghi plays the villain very well, resisting the obvious path of overdoing the effeminacy of the character. There's an allure to his decadence, and it's completely credible that Cervantes would be drawn to him. This is a beautiful-looking production, clearly done on a high budget. Some may think it's a little too glossy and would have preferred something grittier, in which case maybe you should go and watch Death of Robin Hood instead, which I reviewed earlier. This is a much slicker production. Much like young Cervantes in the film, writer-director Amenábar aims to capture the imagination of his audience, transplanting us into his story laced with intrigue, romance, and adventure. It may not be historically accurate, but it is enthralling escapist fun. I'm giving The Captive 4 stars. It is now in screening at the Spanish and Latin American Film Festival at Palace Cinemas. Alejandro Amenábar didn't just write, direct, and produce The Captive, he also wrote the score. Here is a piece from it. It is called Adios Cautivo.

Alejandro Amenábar from The Captive, which is now screening at the Spanish and Latin American Film Festival at Palace Cinemas. And did you recognize the tune that Amenábar cribs at the end of that piece? It is Fantasia by Alonso Mudara. Thank you to Scott for texting in. Thank you for your kind words and for electing as a great Australian film he's seen as Mystery Road. And I thoroughly agree with him. I think it's a great film too. Sundays is quite a difficult film to review. Depending on your perspective, your reaction to it could go any number of ways. It's certainly a subject that I don't remember being tackled, certainly not in this way. The protagonist is 17-year-old Ainara Bianca Soroa, a student at a Catholic secondary school. She has decided that she wants to commence an induction at a convent in order to become a nun. Her family is not especially religious, and this announcement comes as a shock to them. Her single father is concerned that she is too young to be making such decisions, but the strongest reaction comes from her aunt Maite, Patricia Lopez Inez, who has been a maternal figure for Ainara since the death of her mother. Maite believes Ainara needs to see more of the world, go to university, have boyfriends, and she's worried Ainara is being brainwashed. From the way the family talks, you'd think at times that Ainara wants to join a sect. As we get to know more about each family member, we understand their responses, which sometimes are born out of their love for Ainara, but other times can be seen as more selfish. And you can't really blame them. Imagine being a father to a teenage girl who wants to give herself over to God. Her life would go into a completely different direction. How often would you see her, and would you still feel close to her? The conversations and situations depicted in the film are all handled with nuance and sensitivity. Even if it's difficult to relate to what Ainara is going through, it's not hard to empathize with those in her family. The depiction of the nuns, too, is textured enough to avoid easy assumptions and prejudice. I did have concerns at one point that the only obvious atheist in the story is slightly demonized at one point, but even this is wrapped up in personal complications that makes their actions understandable. I found myself more intrigued by the setup of the film and the first half, which deals with the moral dilemmas and the familial relationships, more than the second half, which splinters off into a few different directions. But it's certainly a film that provides food for thought and raises issues that don't often come up in films. So Sundays is to be applauded for that. I'm giving Sundays 3.5 stars. It is now screening at the Spanish and Latin American Film Festival at Palace Cinemas. The main young characters in the film are in a church choir, so there are quite a few choral pieces on the soundtrack. The choir does a version of Nick Cave's Into My Arms, a song which pops up in a lot of films, especially in funeral scenes. Here is the recording from the film Into My Arms.

0: a rather beautiful choral version of the Nick Cave song Into My Arms from the film Sundays, which is screening at the Spanish and Latin American Film Festival. And I will just give you that text line again. Maybe we can get some more people telling us about their an Australian film that you love. The number is at 0485 011035. 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
1: 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Australian soprano Keandra Howarth, direct from the Amsterdam Concertgebouw, joins Orchestra Victoria Concertmaster Sulky Yu and Principal Horn Andrew Young with pianist Stuart Kelly. 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
3: Cinema Nova welcomes The Drama, A24's razor-sharp black comedy starring Zendaya and Robert Pattinson. With the wedding only a week away, a young couple and some friends try a flight of wines for the event. When Zendaya's Emma reveals a dark secret, the couple's relationship is put to the ultimate test. The Drama is now showing at Cinema Nova, 380 Lygon Street, Carlton. Proudly sponsoring Film Scores on 3MBS.
0: Screening at ACME tomorrow is The Extraordinary, The Battle of Algiers. It won the Golden Lion at the Venice Film Festival and strangely was nominated for three Oscars in non-consecutive years. Best Foreign Language Film in 1966 and Best Screenplay and Best Director 2 years later when it had a theatrical release in the US. Everything about this film is brilliant, including Ennio Morricone's pulse-quickening score. Here is Algiers, 1st of November 1954, from The Battle of Algiers.

Sexuality in Edwardian Society holds up very well, and of course it introduced us to Hugh Grant, for which we are forever thankful. Here is Richard Robbins with music from Morris.

Richard Robbins from Morris, which is screening at Cinema Nova at the moment. To the small screen now, the score to the third and final season of Euphoria is now out. It's by Hans Zimmer. Here is a piece from it. It is called Jerusalem Road.

That is Hans Zimmer from the final season of Euphoria, which has come to an end. And that brings us to the end of film scores as well. Just to recap, I gave Leviticus 4.5 stars. That is my film of the week. Toy Story 5, 3 stars. And The Death of Robin Hood, 3 stars. They are all now in cinemas. I gave The Captive 4 stars. The Blue Trail 3.5 stars. And Sundays 3.5 stars. They are all screening at the Spanish and Latin American Film Festival at Palace Cinemas. My name is Richard Leatham. Thank you for your company. And a big thank you to my right-hand man, Joseph Shareb, who has been working behind the scenes today. Next up is Vocal Chords with Ian Haynes. Thanks.

Yes, hello, good afternoon, and welcome to Vocal Chords. My name is Ian Haynes, and today it is my pleasure to bring to you a whole bunch of operatic arias, songs, choruses, whatever, all from people who are terribly, terribly cursed. We have a jam-packed program for you this afternoon, including a cursed relationship between a mother and daughter, a cursed relationship between a knight and a princess, and a cursed relationship between a man and himself. But let's kick off with a cursed ship, The Flying Dutchman, Richard Wagner. We'll start off with Senta's Ballad, which narrates the curse of said ghost ship and reveals the ship's obsession with sacrificing herself to redeem Jonahoe through her eternal faithfulness.

Deborah Voigt was our Wagnerian soprano. We heard also the voices of the Metropolitan Opera Chorus, and with that, the Metropolitan Opera Orchestra under the baton of James Levine. That was from the Flying Dutchman, Center's Ballad. Coming into the music of Béla Bartók, who was not prolific as far as operas go. He was about as prolific as Beethoven, in which he only wrote one, and it is Bluebeard's Castle. On this castle, there are seven major doors, and obviously, given the theme of today's program, there's not a lot of good news for anyone behind any of the doors. So we're going straight to the fifth of seven doors. We'll pass by the torture chamber, the armory, the treasury. We'll even pass by the secret garden and go straight to the domain, or the kingdom. Now, Bluebeard's newlywed wife, called Judith, she's presented with a sweeping panorama of sunlit lands, mountains, and rivers. So it's a rare glimpse of opportunism, of beauty in this otherwise cursed opera. I won't tell you what's actually behind the seventh door, but if you do some research later on, you'll understand why there's not many good times ahead for Bluebeard. So this is the seventh door from Bluebeard's Castle by Béla Bartók.

0: from Bluebeard's Castle, the music of Béla Bartók there. And that was behind the fifth door, one of many cursed doors there within the castle. We heard Jesse Norman, soprano, Laszlo Polgár, bass. The Chicago Symphony Orchestra were conducted by Pierre Boulez.
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0: You are listening to Vocal Chords. My name is Ian Haynes, and it is my pleasure and honour to give you today's program full of cursed people. And as promised before, who have the cursed relationship between mother and daughter in Richard Strauss's Elektra? So we will listen to a couple of arias in a row, where the first being titled When the Right Blood Under the Hatchet Falls. So already we're off to a pretty morbid start. And Elektra is taunting her mum by withholding the identity of the specific victim required by the gods in order to break the curse. However, in the song that we'll play straight after, the solution is revealed. I won't give too much away, but the song is called What Must Bleed Your Own Throat. From Elektra, and indeed to her mother. So probably not the best mother-daughter relationship out there, but it makes for a very compelling opera.

And there you have it. Soprano Birgit Nilsson and Regina Resnick, mezzo-soprano, putting on stage a mother-daughter relationship in between which you would not want to get. From Richard Strauss's Elektra. The Vienna Philharmonic was conducted by Sir George Scholti. And it's probably time for a bit of a change of pace after such heartfelt heaviness. And let's go back to Richard Wagner's The Flying Dutchman. Spinning chorus, in which village people sing, weave a couple of threads, and daydream about their sweethearts returning from the sea. What a lovely, serene scene. Surely nothing can go wrong after that.

0: And there you have it, the spinning chorus from The Flying Dutchman, music of Richard Wagner. The Bayreuth Festival Chorus and Bayreuth Festival Orchestra were all under the baton of Wilhelm Pietz.
1: Australian pianist Jason Gillam returns this July for Keys to Life, a two-piano recital with his close friend Jaag Sugaya making his Australian debut. Together they present a joyful, celebratory and deeply moving program featuring Mozart, Ravel, Debussy, Cacciatorin, Chabrier and more. Keys to Life is on Sunday 19 July at 5pm in the Elizabeth Murdoch Hall at MRC. 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
0: And you are listening to Vocal Chords. My name is Ian Haynes, and it is my pleasure and honour to be bringing to you this program full of cursed arias for cursed relationships, the latest of which will be between a knight and a princess, Tristan and Isolde. Isolde isn't terribly happy with Tristan for his meddling in her personal affairs, well, being the fact that he delivered her as a bride to King Mark and everything like that. So not one for taking things lying down, we'll hear her delivering quite the curse.

from Richard Wagner, Strauss and Isolde. Nina Stemm, soprano, Olaf Baer, bass. That was Isolde's Curse. The Royal Opera House Orchestra, Covent Garden, was conducted by Antonio Papanno. Now we might complete today's program with a bit of Mozart, a bit of Don Giovanni. And where is the curse there, one thinks? Well, Don Giovanni doesn't have a curse placed on him externally, so much as providing it for himself via his own nefarious actions. Murdering Commendatore didn't really help him either. So let's hear a bit of Don Giovanni.

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What a rake.

0: The music of Wolfgang Amadeus Mozart rounds out today's program from Don Giovanni. And we heard Samuel Rame at the bass and Kathleen Battle, soprano. Berlin Philharmonic was conducted by Herbert von Karajan. And as I said, that rounds out today's program. It has been my pleasure and honour to present this to you today. My name is Ian Haynes. I'll be back in 3 weeks' time. And in the meantime, Alexi Gell will be taking the reins again. Coming up now, Saturday afternoon concert with Doug Beecroft. Please stay tuned for that, and I wish you the finest of afternoons. Ta-ta.
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Good afternoon and welcome again to Saturday Afternoon Concert. I'm Doug Beecroft, pleased to be with you again and for the next 2 hours of some wonderful music. And today it's music from Hungary, Zoltán Godály's Peacock Variations, Franz Liszt's Piano Concerto No. 1 with Jeffrey Tozer, Leo Vyner's Serenade for Small Orchestra, and then this magnificent work, the Concerto for Orchestra by Béla Bartók. Here's a sample.

Béla Bartók's Concerto for Orchestra will begin at 20 past three. Is there a composer or a work you'd like to hear more of on Saturday afternoon concert? Well, a reminder that we have a text line and I'd love to hear from you. The number is 0485 01 1035. Put it in your contacts in case you'd like to let me or anyone else at 3MBS know how we're going or what you'd like to hear more of. That text line number again is 0485 01 1035. Well, we begin with Zoltán Kodály's Variations on a Hungarian Folk Song, The Peacock, written just before World War II. In the work, Kodály used a popular Hungarian folk song called Fly Peacock as the main theme, and that's followed by 16 variations and a finale. The original poem was written in 1907, with the imagery of the peacock representing freedom from a jailhouse of prisoners waiting for liberation. The folk song stirred Hungarian listeners so much that performances of Kodály's peacock variations were forbidden by the Nazis during World War II. Zoltán Kodály's Variations on a Hungarian Folk Song, The Peacock, is performed by the London Symphony Orchestra, and their conductor is the Hungarian conductor, István Kertész.

0: Variations on a Hungarian folk song, and that folk song was The Peacock by Zoltán Kodály, and the London Symphony Orchestra was conducted by István Kertész. And very interesting that that music became a political statement in Hungary in World War II, a statement against the Nazi occupation.
1: Zelman Symphony, conducted by Rick Prakoff and Jessica Zook, presents an all-Beethoven concert featuring both symphonies No. 4 and No. 7, and opening with the Coriolan Overture. It's at James Tertullus Auditorium, MLCQ, 2:30 Sunday afternoon, 21st of June. 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Zelman Symphony, a proud sponsor of 3MBS.
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0: Thank you for that. And now we come to Franz Liszt's very popular first piano concerto. Well, Liszt wrote comparatively few works for piano and orchestra, most of his music being for solo piano, to be played on his tours across Europe, from Ireland to Constantinople. But in 1848, aged 37, he settled in Weimar as director of court music, where he focused mainly on orchestral compositions. Liszt's first piano concerto was completed in this Weimar period and had many transformations along the way. He gave the first performance in 1855 with the Weimar Orchestra, conducted by none other than Hector Berlioz. Today we hear the brilliant virtuoso Australian pianist Geoffrey Tozer as soloist. Geoffrey Tozer's career included engagements throughout the world. After his death, in August 2009, aged 54, the London Times obituary noted, his musical ability was unlimited and unquenchable. He scaled the peaks of the repertoire, performing more than 100 concertos, reaching the pinnacle many times. Geoffrey Tozer was renowned for his performance of this Liszt concerto and for other Liszt works, and here he performs it with the Swiss Remand Orchestra, conducted by Naimi Järvi.

0: a performance by Geoffrey Tozer, a big romantic performance. I can imagine the sparks flying from the keyboard. The Swiss Tremand Orchestra was directed by Naimi Järvi.
1: 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Australian soprano Keandra Howarth, direct from the Amsterdam Concertgebouw, joins Orchestra Victoria Concertmaster Sulky Yu and Principal Horn Andrew Young with pianist Stuart Kelly. 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
0: And before we continue, a reminder that 3MBS now has a text line. And if there's a composer or a work that you'd like to hear more of on Saturday afternoon concert, please text me on 0485 01 1035. Now we have music by Leo Weiner, his early serenade for small orchestra. And who better to perform this Hungarian music than the Budapest Festival Orchestra under fellow Hungarian Sir George Scholti. Leo Weiner lived from 1885 until 1960, and he was the teacher closest to Scholti in his student days. He was often called the Hungarian Mendelssohn, and his music blended classical craftsmanship with traditional Hungarian dances and late romantic warmth. The Serenade for Small Orchestra is a delightful piece, beautifully written and fresh with ideas. Sir George Scholti conducts the Budapest Festival Orchestra.

0: Sir George Scholti conducting the Budapest Festival Orchestra in the Serenade for Small Orchestra in F by Leo Vina.
1: The symphony became the chief vehicle of orchestral music in the late 18th century, and from the time of Beethoven, came to be regarded as its highest and most exalted form. I'm quoting from the Grove Dictionary of Music. Hi, this is Bill McLaughlin inviting you to join us in the 10th chapter of our series on the symphony. 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
0: Thanks for that. And of course, you are listening to Saturday Afternoon Concert on 3MBS Melbourne. And I'm Doug Beecroft. Before our feature work, which is Béla Bartók's Concerto for Orchestra, we've got time for some Hungarian folk songs by Zoltán Kodály, whose peacock variations we heard earlier. The songs are Little Apple Fell Into the Mud, Drinking Wine on Sunday, Youth is Like a Falcon, and Let No One's Bride Bewail. And they're sung by the Swedish mezzo-soprano Anne-Sophie von Otter, accompanied by Bengt Forsberg.

0: Four Hungarian folk songs by Zoltán Kodály, sung by Anne-Sophie von Otter with Bengt Forsbé playing the piano.
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0: Thank you, James. And what a performance James Ennis gave Melbourne last night at the Melbourne Recital Centre. Just wonderful. The circumstances under which Béla Bartók composed his Concerto for Orchestra are pretty heartwarming. In 1943, Bartók was in poor health, emotionally and physically. He'd been distressed by the Nazi occupation of his homeland, Hungary, and had emigrated to New York in 1940. In doing this, he left behind his network of professional support. But in New York, he was helped by the violinist Joseph Sigeti and conductor Fritz Reiner, who thought he might benefit from a commission. They arranged a commission for a work for the Boston Symphony Orchestra. The story goes that Bartók was ill in hospital when Serge Koussevitzky, the conductor of the Boston Symphony, arrived with the first payment for the commission. And Bartók immediately rallied, and he completed the piece in 7 weeks. It was premiered by the Boston Symphony and was an immediate success. Sadly, Bartók's health continued to fail afterwards, and he died the following year. Concerto for Orchestra was therefore his last work. The Concerto for Orchestra obviously isn't the usual sort of concerto. It's an orchestral work with each section of instruments treated in a virtuosic way. In this performance, Bartók's compatriot Sir George Solti conducts the Chicago Symphony Orchestra. Concerto for Orchestra by Béla Bartók.

0: Béla Bartók's Concerto for Orchestra with virtuosic playing by the Chicago Symphony Orchestra under their conductor, Sir George Scholte. And that work's being performed by the Melbourne Symphony Orchestra this week in Melbourne and Geelong, and I, for one, am looking forward to hearing it live.
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0: Thank you for that. Well, let's have a look at what I have next week in Saturday Afternoon Concert. Modest Mussorgsky's A Night on Bald Mountain. The letter scene from Tchaikovsky's opera Eugen Onegin, sung by the late Eileen Hannon, a favourite soprano from Australia. Dmitri Shostakovich's Violin Concerto No. 1. And then our feature work will be Sergei Prokofiev's Symphony No. 6 in E-flat minor. And here's just a taste of that work.

Sergei Prokofiev's Symphony No. 6 in E-flat minor, the feature work in next Saturday's Saturday afternoon concert. Well, I do hope you've enjoyed the program. I've enjoyed being with you and presenting it. And it's Doug Beecroft saying goodbye until next week. And coming up is Piano Notes with Damien Nailon.

Good afternoon and welcome to Piano Notes. Damien Nalon with you this afternoon. Thanks for joining me. I have some wonderful music, including four excerpts from Liszt's album De Voyageur, music by Robert Schumann, Grieg, Lily Boulanger, and Marcel de Adelide. Our first composer is Jean-Philippe Rameau. He was born in Dijon in France in 1683 and became a leading French composer in the first half of the 18th century. He wrote cantatas, some motets for large chorus, works for the keyboard and works for the stage. One of his keyboard works is the Suite in A Minor, and I have it now for you in a performance by the Canadian pianist Angela Hewitt.

0: We've been listening to Rameau's Suite in A Minor. It's a delightful work and very beautifully played by Angela Hewitt.
1: Richard Tognetti and the Australian National Academy of Music take over the St Kilda Town Hall for two unforgettable evenings this June. 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
0: You're listening to Piano Notes, Damien Nalon with you this afternoon. We move on to music by Fanny Mendelssohn, the talented sister of Felix. In 1838, she wrote a work called Nocturne in G Minor. It was written in the style of the barcarolle, or Venetian boat song, in preparation for her year-long trip to Italy the following year. Here to perform it is Heather Schmidt

Heather Smith, or Schmidt rather, played the Nocturne in G minor by Fanny Mendelssohn. Franz Liszt is our next composer. I have four excerpts from his 12 movement suite called Album d'un Voyageur. The suite was published in 1842. Liszt revised and reordered the movements from this suite and later used them for the basis of his Years of Pilgrimage. The four movements today I have for you are Le Lac de Wallenstadt, or Bord de Source, Orage, and Eglog. This recording is by Jorge Bolet, who recorded a great amount of the music of Liszt.

0: four excerpts from Liszt's album D'un Voyage, S156, were played by Jorge Bolet.
1: Seduce, betray, ascend. Victorian Opera presents The Coronation of Poppea, opera's most provocative love story. 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Monteverdi's masterpiece sizzles in a striking new production featuring a subtle yet seductive reorchestration by Elena Katz-Chernin. 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
0: This is Piano Notes with me, Damien Nalon. Our next composer is Robert Schumann. Around 1837, he wrote a work called Davidsbündler Tänze. It translates as Dances of the League of David. The work comprises 18 miniatures, which are described as character pieces. This afternoon, the work is performed by Geza Under.

Robert Schumann's epic work, Davidsbündler Tänzer, Opus 6, was played by Geza Hunder. I now have music by a rather obscure composer, Marcel del Adelide. He was born in 1826 in Spain and studied in London with Ignaz Moscheles. There's also speculation that he studied in Paris with Chopin. Today's work is called Petit Rien, Little Nothings. Patrick Cohen is the pianist in this recording.

Patrick Cohen played Petit Rien by Marcel Del Adelide. Music by the great Norwegian composer Edvard Grieg is next. I have six excerpts from his Norwegian folk songs, Opus 66. The folk songs, of course, express a close connection with Norway. They were written quite late in his career, in 1896. A lot of his most famous works, or two of his most famous works, the Piano Concerto and the Music for Peer Gynt, were written 20 to 30 years earlier. In this recording, Percy Grainger, a friend of Grieg's, is at the piano.

Percy Grainger played 6 excerpts from Grieg's Norwegian Folk Songs, Opus 66. On to the next work. One of the tragic things in the history of classical music is the number of composers who died at a very young age. Names such as Mozart, Mendelssohn, Schubert, Bizet come to mind easily, but another in the category was Lili Boulanger. She was only 24 when she died in 1918. She was the sister of the legendary teacher Nadia Boulanger. Lily was the first woman to win the prestigious Grand Prix de Rome, the composition competition that provided a scholarship at the expense of the state, the French state, to stay or to live in Rome for 3 to 5 years. In 1914, she wrote a short piece called D'un vieux jardin, and we have it now with a performance by Emile Nemov.

d'un vieux jardin, an old garden. In an old garden was played by Emil Naumov. That was a composition by Lily Boulanger. Now for something different, with music by the Chinese composer Zhu Jianhe. He lived between 1922 and 2017. He began composing in 1940 and pursued composition studies at the Moscow Conservatory in 1955. He was a professor at the Shanghai Conservatory, and he composed for both Western and Chinese instruments. Gabriela Smart now plays his composition, An Offering of Intimacy.

music of Jana, and that was an offering of Intimacy, played there by Gabriella Smart. And we were going to have a work by Scott Joplin, but not to be. So I'll play.

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1: I didn't see it.
0: Yeah. Don't worry, it's not the end of the world.
1: I saw the last one.
0: No, there were two more underneath.
1: After the one of intimacy.
0: Yeah, there were two more.
1: I'm so sorry.
0: That's all right.

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I lost my last track. But don't worry, I'll be back in a fortnight's time. This is the end of Piano Notes. Damien Nail on signing off for now. Hope you enjoyed the music that I chose. And Piano Notes will be back next week at 4 p.m.

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Hello and welcome to the World of Baroque with me, Judith Duncan, and I'm sitting in for Liz O'Keefe, who's prepared the program for you. Now, this evening's passeggiata is mostly through the musical centres of Italy, with works by Corelli, Palestrina, Trabacci and Porpora, but it's interspersed with three chamber sonatas by the Bohemian composer Heinrich Ignaz Franz von Bieber. So let's begin with Corelli. His Opus 5 sonatas are the most popular of his collections, presenting the Italianate style in its most polished and classic form. The first six sonatas are commonly but misleadingly known as church sonatas, and the remainder are chamber sonatas. We'll hear the violin sonata in D, number one of his Opus 5. And the soloists are Davide Monti, the violin, Jacqueline Gell, fortepiano, and Josephine Vaines on the cello.

Corelli's Violin Sonata in D, Opus 5, Number 1, was played for us by Davide Monti, violin, Jacqueline Ogel, forte piano, and Josephine Vaines on the cello. Really, the best of Baroque can be summed up with music like that. And now to our major work, a sacred vocal work, about 100 years before Corelli was composing that violin sonata, a work by Palestrina. And he's really bridged the late Renaissance to early Baroque. And this mass we're going to hear was written around 1555 and published in 1567, when Palestrina was about mid-career, between early full polyphonic style and the later simpler works for double choir. And this is the Missa Papai Marcelli, written for Pope Marcellus II. And he reigned as Pope for only 3 weeks. And Palestrina wrote this work to show that polyphony could be both concise and musically expressive.

0: Great applause there for the Talis Scholars. Did you pick them? The Talis Scholars, directed by Peter Phillips, in Palestrina's Missa Papa e Marcelli. Really so moving. Can't you just imagine yourself in a beautiful, resonant cathedral or concert hall space? Fabulous performance from the Talis Scholars. You're listening to The World of Baroque here on 3MBS Melbourne with me, Judith Duncan. And now we have a couple of announcements for you.
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0: And on with the music, as Peter Bandy said. Something slightly different from what we were hearing before. In fact, very different. What am I saying? Instrumental table music with fresh-sounding violin sonorities. That description was given by the composer. And the composer

And that was the first of three extracts from Mensa Sonora by Bieber. That was played by Musica Antiqua Cologne under the direction of Reinhard Goebel. Now to an early Baroque composer, Giovanni Maria Trabacci. He worked in Naples from 1601 as an organist and then maestro di cappella at the Viceregal Chapel. And many of his 160-plus keyboard compositions are also suitable for instrumental ensembles. Very versatile composer. Today we have three versions of a virtuoso transcription of a plain four-part madrigal by Arkadelt. The madrigal is called Uccidetemi Pur. Just kill me. Quite dramatic. One version is for harp, one by Franco-Flemish composer Arkadelt for tenor and continuo, and the third is for harpsichord. Interesting listening, I'm sure.

That was the second of the chamber sonatas from Mensa Sonora by Bieber. Sorry, that wasn't the second. That was, I'm confused because there are three Bieber sonatas and I was just getting ready for the next. That was, of course, the Trabeci, Ancidetemi Pur, the three versions of that virtuoso transcription of a madrigal, one for harp, one for Franco-Flemish composer Arcadel, for tenor and continuo, and the third for harpsichord. Now, the harpsichordist was Sergio Vartola, the Mario Cicchetti, the tenor, and Andrew Lawrence King, the harpist in the first of the versions. Now, Bieber again. This time, part two in F major, the second of these chamber sonatas.

0: Mensa Sonora, Part 2 in F Major by Bieber. Reinhard Goebel, again, conducting Musica Antiqua Cologne. Now, a few announcements and then we'll be on with the music.
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0: And now on with the music on World of Baroque with me, Judith Duncan. And now we have a cantata number 9 by Nicola Porpora. And Porpora may have written this for the celebrated Castrato Farinelli while they were both in London in the mid-1730s. And musically, it sits between the more intimate requirements of a chamber cantata and the flamboyant vocal virtuosity of the new Neapolitan opera Porpora had made popular in London. It's a cantata of love and loss. Wake up, ye shepherds. Here comes the morning.

What a beautiful waking up, shepherds. Destatibio pastori. Wake up, ye shepherds. Here comes the morning. That was Nicola Porpora's cantata number 9. The beautiful voice you heard was the alto Yeston Davies. And the ensemble was Arcangelo, conducted by their founder, Jonathan Cohn. And now, Bieber, the third of the sonatas that we're hearing this evening. 3 more next week, and this is the last 4 this evening. Beautiful to listen to. Musica Antiqua Cologne, directed by Reinhard Goebel in Bieber's Mensa Sonore, Part 3 in A minor.

Good evening and welcome to Saturday Night Classics on 3MBS 103.5 FM. I'm Gabrielle Keating, and on this rather wet and miserable evening, I'm again presenting a wonderful programme of works selected by Kay Capewell. Well, tonight we're visiting France. Coming up, we have from Gabrielle Fauré, The Dolly Suite, the Cello Concerto No. 1 in A Minor by Camille Saint-Saëns, L'Enamoré by Renaldo Hahn, Maurice Ravel's Piano Concerto in D for the Left Hand, and Claude Debussy's La Mer. But we're starting tonight with Georges Bizet's Te Deum. During a brilliant student career at the Conservatoire de Paris, Bizet won many prizes, including the prestigious Prix de Rome in 1857. He spent almost 3 years in Italy, during which time between February and May 1858, he composed the Te Deum. It's a large-scale sacred work for soprano and tenor soloists, mixed choir and orchestra. The Te Deum was submitted to the Rodriguez Sacred Competition, but lost out to the only other entry. Bizet himself was very ambivalent about the piece and wrote to his mother in April 1858. "My Te Deum is finally finished. I just need to orchestrate it. I don't know what to think. Sometimes I find it good, other times I find it detestable. What I am certain is that I am not suited for writing religious music. However, his Te Deum stands as a captivating and highly expressive work, and although written very early in his career, it already shows the dramatic flair that would later make him famous for Carmen." Georges Bizet's Te Deum is performed by the tenor Josta Winberg, soprano Sylvia Greenberg, the Lausanne Fine Art Choir, the Swiss Romande Choir with the Swiss Romande Orchestra, conducted by Jesu Lopez Cobos.

Well, what a wonderfully uplifting way to start our program. What a wonderful work from Bizet. That was his Te Deum. It was presented by Jesús López Cobos, conducting the Swiss Romand Orchestra with the Lausanne Frauart Choir, the Swiss Romand Choir, and the soloists were Jost Winberg and Sylvia Greenberg. Well, now it's time to go on to Gabriel Fauré's Dolly Suite. This was written between 1893 and 1896, and the Dolly Suite consists of six short pieces for four-hand piano to mark the birthday and other events in the life of Dolly, the daughter of his mistress, Emma Baddack. The suite captures the mood of childhood and remains a staple of the piano duet repertoire. It was premiered in 1898, and Fauré himself enjoyed taking part in performances of the work, not only in public but also en famille with the young children of his friends. An orchestral version was scored in 1906 by Henri Rabaud, and the suite has been adapted and used in many popular programs, been arranged for different instruments and ensembles. But we'll now hear Fauré's Dolly Suite, played in its original composition for four hands. The pianists are Katia Labeck and Marielle Labeck.

0: They're rather beautiful, aren't they? That was Katia Lebec and Maria Lebec performing Fauré's Dolly Suite.
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2: Seduce, betray, ascend. Victorian Opera presents The Coronation of Poppea, opera's most provocative love story. In a 1980s underbelly club, lust burns, passions ignite, and vengeance runs red. Monteverdi's masterpiece sizzles in a striking new production featuring a subtle yet seductive reorchestration by Elena Katz-Chernin. 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
0: Camille Saint-Saëns' Cello Concerto No. 1 in A minor was composed in 1872 when he was 37 years old. He wrote the work for the French cellist, viola da gamba player and instrument maker Auguste Torbec, who was a member of a distinguished family of musicians associated with the Société de Concert du Conservatoire, France's leading concert society. The concerto was premiered at the Conservatoire in January 1873 with Torbec as the soloist. This was considered a mark of growing acceptance of Saint-Saëns by the musical French musical establishment. Many composers, including Rachmaninoff and Shostakovich, consider Saint-Saëns' first to be the greatest of all cello concertos, and Yo-Yo Ma included it in his recording of five great cello concertos, along with Dvorak's, Elgar's, Haydn's second, and Schumann's. We'll hear Saint-Saëns' Cello Concerto No. 1 in A minor, played by the wonderful Jacqueline Dupré and the New Philharmonic Orchestra, conducted by Daniel Barenboim. This is from a recording made in 1971.

Jacqueline Dupré with the New Philharmonic Orchestra, conducted by Daniel Barenboim, performed Saint-Saëns Cello Concerto No. 1 in A minor. 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I'm Gabrielle Keating. Well, our next work comes from Reynaldo Hahn, L'Enamoré. Born in Venezuela, Hahn came to Paris as a child and by 16, having found fame with his charming songs, was moving in the city's artistic circles, eventually working as a critic, composer and singer, but he's best remembered for his songs. L'Enamoré, The Enamoured Woman or Woman in Love, was composed in 1891 when Hahn was only 17 years old and published shortly afterwards. It belongs to Hahn's early group of melodies written during his teenage years. These songs are considered remarkable for their maturity and elegance, especially given the composer's age. The text describes a beloved woman whom others believe dead, but who remains vividly alive in the lover's heart and imagination. Reynaldo Hahn's L'Enamoré is performed by the tenor Martin Hill with the pianist Graham Johnson.

0: Martin Hill sang Le Némore by Reynaldo Hahn. Graham Johnson was the pianist.
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0: Maurice Ravel wrote the Piano Concerto in D for the left hand between 1929 and 1930. The piece was commissioned by Paul Wittgenstein, a concert pianist who had lost his right arm in the First World War. He developed a formidable left-hand technique and began adapting and arranging works for his own use. He also approached a number of composers to write a work for the left hand. Wittgenstein was apparently a tough customer to please and rejected a number of works. Even Ravel's concerto for the left hand, considered the finest contribution to this unique repertoire, received a rebuke, Wittgenstein being unhappy with the long solo cadenza that opens the work. However, Ravel refused to revise the work and the pianist was forced to play it as written at the premiere in Vienna in November 1931. At this stage, Ravel had not tackled a piano concerto and this commission spurred him on to write his Piano Concerto in G. He worked on these two compositions simultaneously. While his own concerto was brilliant and bright, the concerto for the left hand emerged as a dark, powerful work with tragic overtones. Maurice Ravel's Piano Concerto in D for the left hand is performed by the pianist Samson Francois with the Conservatoire Concert Society Orchestra under the baton of André Cloutens.

André Cloutens conducted the Conservatoire Concert Society Orchestra in this performance of Ravel's Piano Concerto in D for the left hand. The soloist was Samson François. Well, we're finishing up with Claude Debussy. This is his La Mer, which was composed between 1903 and 1905. It premiered in Paris in October 1905, and initially it was not well received. However, it quickly became one of Debussy's most admired and frequently performed pieces. Debussy's work is described as impressionistic after a century in which the Romantic celebrated music at the highest form of artistic expression. Painters and musicians began to free themselves from the ties of concrete reality. The breakthrough inspired composers, particularly Debussy, to think about the materials in their art in a new way. Visual inspiration for La Mer came from an earlier generation of painters, specifically J.M.W. Turner, who Debussy lauded as the finest creator on mystery in art, and Katsushika Hokusai, whose print of The Great Wave of Kanagawa was used as the front piece for the score. Claude Debussy's La Mer is performed by the Concertgebouw Orchestra Amsterdam, conducted by Bernard Haitink.

Bernard Haitink conducted the Concertgebouw Orchestra Amsterdam in this performance of Debussy's La Mer. Well, that brings to an end our programme to today. I'm Gabrielle Keating. I hope you've enjoyed this trip to France, as selected by Kay Capewell. And thanks to Ted, who came in on the text line to say he was enjoying the choices tonight. And I think I can agree. Kay again does done us proud. She's presented a wonderful programme. You've been listening to Saturday Night Classics on 3MBS 103.5 FM. Of course, I'll be back again next week with Saturday Night Classics. But coming up now is Harry Karalas with All That Jazz.

Hello and welcome to All That Jazz to Midnight. My name is Harry Crossman, bringing you some great music tonight. Some Brazilian pianists, some varied music, and even some local stuff, which I've probably been neglecting the last few weeks, not playing that much. As I said, it is Miles Davis's 100th year, so we are celebrating that, all the jazz world, I suppose. And I will be starting my show for foreseeable future with Miles Davis. This is from his Round About Midnight album from 1957, and we'll start off with Dear Old Stockholm.

We heard two tracks from Miles Davis. First up was a traditional composition called Dear Old Stockholm, arranged by Stan Getz. And we just heard Around Midnight, or Round About Midnight, depending on who says it. Miles Davis on the trumpet, John Coltrane tenor sax, Red Garland on the piano, Paul Chambers double bass, Philly Joe Jones on the drums. And that was from the 1957 release Around About Midnight on the Columbia label. We'll move on straight away to the next man. We just somehow I managed to heave in a lot of Ray Brown tonight, so I hope you like Ray Brown. I love Ray Brown. From his album Bass Face, Live at Kumbwa, we hear Tintin Deo.

A very lovely reading, a little bit quiet on the recording, of Tintin Deo. Benny Green on the piano, Jeff Hamilton on the drums, and leading the trio was Ray Brown. Live at Bass Face at Kumbwa from 1993, Telarc Jazz. Next up is Michael Fiorino on the solo bass and arranger. He arranged a extended version of Louis Bonfire's Black Orpheus, in brackets, the Ray Brown solo. So Ray Brown has a famous solo that he did, and Michael decided to stretch it right out. Hope you enjoy it.

0: That was Michael Fiorino with Black Orpheus from the Ray Brown solo, a Lewis Bonfire composition. That album was called Michael Fiorino Ensemble 456, Another Voyage from 2022 from the Power and the Powderfinger label.
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0: Yes, you listen to All That Jazz. My name's Harry Corrales. Hope you're enjoying the music. You can send us a text message if you would like, 0485 011035. And we'll see it on the screen and I'll maybe mention it. Let's go to next track, which is Ben Winkleman Trio from his Stomp Pieces and Variations from 2005. The Tomasa Variations.

Ben Winkleman with Tomasa Variations. He was on the piano, Rodrigo Aravena on the bass, and Danny Fisher on the drums. The album was Stomp Pieces and Variations 2005 on the Jazzhead label, but it's available on Bandcamp to this day. Most likely digital. I don't think the CDs will be around anymore. Back with some more Miles Davis, from this time from his Miles Davis Plus 19, or Miles Ahead, from 1957. And we'll start off with Blues for Pablo.

Miles Davis. We started off with Blues for Pablo, and we just finished up with A New Rumba. Now, the album's called Miles Davis Plus 19, so there's 20 members of the band, and I will not be reading all that out. We'll continue on with Elaine Elias from her Brazilian Classics 2003 with a Joabim composition, Wave.

0: That was Elaine Elias with Wave, and she was on the piano. And if anybody else sounded familiar, it was Eddie Gomez on the bass and Jack DeJohnette on the drums.
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That was the Ocean Ensemble, and we heard a couple of tracks from their album Afternoon Tea at Six. We just heard the title track, and the first track was Black and White, all composed by Hamed Sadeghi. And he was on the tar, Pedram Laeg on guitar, Michael Avianikos, alto and tenor sax, Adam Yilmaz on percussion, Alison Price, double bass, Sonia Hollowell, vocal, Aidan Barak on the oud. I should mention that Sonia Hollowell was beautiful vocals. Keeping up the Middle Eastern sort of flavour with Philip L. Haig and Yusuf Hibech from the album Azra, which is Secrets.

We heard two tracks from Philip E. Haig and Yusuf Hibich, Hymns and Variations, and we heard Traditional Theme composed by Philip E. Haig. He was on the piano. Yusuf Hibich was on the just about everything: bendir, bass bendir, bongo, shakers, djembe, spring drum, bells, dobruka. Hori Adura Apation Fredeli, sure I said that wrong, was on vocals. Rami Malouf on the flutes, Ognian Dibida on the electric bass. And that was from the album Azra from 2016 from the United Arab Emirates. Thanks to Alan Marshall for wanting to give up that CD. I really appreciate it. Oh, here we are with Ray Brown, joined by John Clayton, Krishna Bryant, all on bass, and this is from the album Super Bass 2.

0: believe it.
1: Just to show you, we do a little bit of everything. We'd like to do some excerpts from Porgy and Bess.

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Y'all know what to do.

0: Okay, now it's time for me to show off the kids. I'm gonna start with Little Monster.
1: Well, we heard a few tracks from three bass players, Christian McBride, John Clayton, Ray Brown. We started off with Papa Was a Rolling Stone, arranged by Christian McBride, and then we heard three songs from Porgy and Bess, Summertime, I Loves You Porgy, and It Ain't Necessarily So. That was from the most wonderful album, Super Bass 2, from 2001. There's two super basses and another super bass 2, so there's three super basses. Could be even more. I haven't discovered them all. Finish off with, I think we'll be finishing off with, yes, I think we will, with How Long Has This Been Going On, with from the Milt Jackson album Soul Root from 1984.

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1: Yes, that last track was How Long Has This Been Going On? Milt Jackson on the vibraphone, Gene Harris piano, Ray Brown bass and Mickey Roger on the drums, from the 1984 release Soul Root on the Pueblo Records label. And we have definitely run out of time. You've been listening to All That Jazz, and the outro theme music hasn't started yet. It will in about 8 seconds. Thank you very much for listening. You listen to All That Jazz. My name is Harry Corrales. I hope you enjoyed the music. Hope you have a great weekend and a great week, and tune in every day to 3MBS, but especially to the jazz programs. Thank you very much for listening. Take care. Good night.

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1: This is Henry Fogel welcoming you to another edition of Collector's Corner. Today, one of the great combinations of conductor and composer that I am aware of, Anton Bruckner and Wilhelm Furtwängler. There are four versions of the Eighth Symphony of Bruckner that exist on live recordings by Wilhelm Furtwängler, no studio recordings. The first from 1944 with the Vienna Philharmonic is actually a wonderful performance, really intense, and the sound for 1944 is pretty good. There's then a 1954 version that frankly shows the conductor's powers beginning to wane a little bit. It only took place a few months before his death. And then in 1949, there were two performances given on successive days, March 14th and March 15th. Both of them have been issued on compact disc. We're going to hear the pristine reissue

of the second performance, March 15th. Pristine has gotten rid of some of the problems. They've fixed up some of the distortion, not all of it, but some of it. The sound of airplanes, because the Berlin airlift was still going on in 1949, that has been minimized. Critic Alan Sanders in Gramophone in 1990, reviewing an earlier release of this performance, said, and I quote, "Through all the distractions," he was talking about the sonic problems, "Furtwängler shines at his most remarkable, inspirational best, more so, I feel, than in even the earlier Vienna version." So we're going to listen now to this thrilling performance of Anton Bruckner's Symphony No. 8, recorded in Berlin at the Titania Palace in March of 1949, Anton Bruckner's 8th Symphony in the Haas edition, although some modifications performed by conductor Wilhelm Furtwängler.

0: Certainly some congested sound on that 1949 broadcast from Berlin, but enough of Furtwängler's power as a conductor came through. Anton Bruckner's Symphony No. 8 in C minor with the Berlin Philharmonic, conducted by Wilhelm Furtwängler in March of 1949, as restored on the Pristine label. We're listening to Furtwängler conducts Bruckner on Collector's Corner. 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
1: 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I'm Tony Thomas, and my program does just that. That's Contemporary Visions, every Tuesday night from 8 until 10 on 3MBS Melbourne, 103.5 FM.
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0: Wilhelm Furtwängler left no complete recorded performance of Bruckner's Sixth Symphony behind. There is one performance that was broadcast, but somewhere in the chaos of World War II in Germany, the first movement got lost. But the second, third, and fourth movements of that performance survive, and that is what we're going to hear today. This from a concert in November of 1943. By the way, concerts were longer in those days than they are now. The program was Bruckner's Sixth Symphony, Robert Schumann's Cello Concerto, and Richard Strauss's Till Eulenspiegel's Merry Pranks. So it's a long evening, more than you would hear on a concert today. At any rate, here is that performance of the second, third, and fourth movements, Adagio, Scherzo, and Finale, of Anton Bruckner's Symphony No. 6 from November of 1943, recorded at the Alte Philharmonie of Berlin, Wilhelm Furtwängler conducting.

last three movements from Anton Bruckner's Sixth Symphony, the only three movements that survive from that performance. First movement recording was lost. From November of 1943, the Berlin Philharmonic was conducted by Wilhelm Furtwängler. Next week on Collector's Corner, we're going to switch genres and styles. Music by Giuseppe Verdi, a stunning live performance of Verdi's opera Il Trovatore with Leontine Price, Franco Corelli, Irene Dallas, and Mario Sereni. This is Henry Fogel. I hope that you enjoyed Collector's Corner and that you listen to it weekly on this station. 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

That was Preludes in G, B minor, and D and C minor, composed by Rachmaninoff, performed by Cameron Roberts on the piano.

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1: Mark Shepherd with you for the early music experience. This week, music by two Elizabethan Roberts, Robert Parsons and Robert White. Both were born sometime in the mid to late 1540s, and both died untimely deaths in the 1570s when they were only in their 30s. Parsons in an accident on the River Trent in 1572, and White in the plague epidemic of 1574. Despite their relatively brief careers, both composers left a body of superb sacred vocal music that stands at the crossroads between the pre-Reformation music of the early 16th century and the new Anglican traditions that were to emerge during the reign of Elizabeth I. We'll bookend the programme with two Magnificat settings, one by White and one by Parsons, and both taking inspiration from the six-part Magnificat of John Taverner. This is the version by Robert White, scored, like Taverner's, for treble, mean, two altos, tenor and bass, so a very bright texture indeed. It's sung here by Stile Antico, the six-part Magnificat by Robert White.

The unmistakable sound of Tudor polyphony with those bright, florid lines for trebles and means. The six-part Magnificat by Robert White, performed by Stile Antico. White was a leading figure in English church music during the third quarter of the 16th century. From 1555 to 1562, he was chorister and then cantor at Trinity College, Cambridge. During the 1560s, he was master of choristers at the magnificent Cathedral of Ely in the Fenlands of Cambridgeshire. And from about 1570 until his death in 1574, he was master of choristers at Westminster Abbey. The vast majority of White's surviving music is Latin sacred music, which was permitted under Elizabeth I, but had also gained a new lease of life under Queen Mary. In this context, White composed several psalm settings, and one of his most impressive is his setting of Psalm 20, Exaudiat Te Dominus, May the Lord Hear You on the Day of Tribulation. It opens with three voices, mean, alto and bass, or as in this performance we're about to hear, with only men's voices, alto, tenor and bass. It develops into a richer five-part texture for alto, tenor, baritone and bass. And then White makes use of gimmels, divisions of equal voice parts. We have sections for two altos and two basses, and another with two tenors and two baritones. The motet culminates in a final passage for seven voices, alto, two tenors, two baritones and two basses, with an extended and virtuosic amen. Gabriel Crouch directs Gallicantus in the seven-part setting of Exaudiat Te Dominus by Robert White.

A magnificent, lengthy amen bringing that work to a rapturous close. Robert White's setting of Psalm 20, Exaudiat Te Dominus. The first of a number of such extended amens we'll hear in this week's programme. Gallicantus there in that performance, conducted by Gabriel Crouch. Music now by White's close contemporary, Robert Parsons, a member of the English Chapel Royal from 1563 until his untimely death in 1572. This is a hymn for Matins on the Feast of Pentecost, Iam Christus Astra Ascenderat. It's an alternatum setting with verses in plain chant alternating with polyphony. The first verse is chanted, and Parsons' setting begins with the second verse, Solemnis Urgibat Dies, the solemn day was approaching. The chant melody is retained in the upper voice and sung complete. The remaining five voices weave a tight web of largely syllabic polyphony beneath this plain chant melody. Music by Robert Parsons.

0: Andrew Carwood conducting the Cardinal's music in that six-part hymn by Robert Parsons, Iam Christus Astra Ascenderat, Parsons' polyphony beginning on the second verse, Solemnis Urgibat Dies.
1: 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Dynamic, exhilarating and richly musical. 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

Deliver Me From Mine Enemies, O God, a six-part anthem by Robert Parsons. Andrew Carwood conducted the Cardinal's music once again. You're listening to The Early Music Experience, music this week by close contemporaries Robert Parsons and Robert White. We'll hear the Cardinal's music one final time in Parsons' Magnificat at the end of the programme. Before that, another impressive psalm setting by Robert White, Psalm 119, Portio Mea Domine, My Duty, O Lord, is to keep your laws. While not as richly scored as Exaudiat Te, which we heard earlier, it is as equally well crafted, with the five full voices held back until strategic moments in the motet. Each of the motet's two halves instead open with more subdued passages for trio. The setting as a whole culminates in another ecstatic and lengthy amen for the full five voices. Peter Phillips conducts the Talis Scholars in Robert White's Portio Mea.

The Tally Scholars at their very best there in that five-part psalm setting by Robert White, Psalm 119, Portio Mea Domine, My Duty, O Lord, Is to Keep Your Laws. Well, we end the programme as we began, with a setting of the Magnificat, this time by Robert Parsons. Like the setting by White, this is somewhat backward-looking, in that it draws on the traditions of the Eton Choir Book and the music of John Taverner. It's opulently scored for six voices, with multiple gimels and with particularly florid lines for the trebles. As with so many other works of the period, it ends with another lengthy amen, here with the tenors and basses in close dialogue over a distinctive falling motif. The six-part Magnificat by Robert Parsons.

A thrilling close to that Magnificat setting by Robert Parsons. We heard the Cardinal's music in that performance, conducted by Andrew Carwood. And that rounds out this week's Early Music Experience. I'm Mark Shepherd. Thanks for your company. Stay with us here on 3MBS Melbourne.

a couple of the hymns round at the end of the programme because it runs into what we start organ and choral music with, but we'll come to that. As always, the hymns have been chosen and prepared for us by Peter Wakeley. Edward Bickersteth's hymn Peace, Perfect Peace dates from 1875, and the music to which it is usually sung has its origin in a composition by Orlando Gibbons from 1623.

Peace, perfect peace. Colin Walsh with the choir of Lincoln Cathedral. From the Scottish Psalter of 1650 comes a paraphrase of the 121st Psalm, I to the hills will lift mine eyes. The tune French in some books is known as Dundee.

I to the hills will lift mine eyes. The Scottish Philharmonic singers, conducted by Ian McCrory and accompanied by John Langdon. Christ's Triumphant Ever Reigning was created in the 1960s by Michael Saward for the first edition of Youth Praise. For these words, John Barnard has composed the tune Guiding Power, named for a village in Gloucestershire.

Christ Triumphant, Ever Reigning. The tune Guiding Power by John Barnard and words of Michael Sayward. Malcolm Archer was conducting the choir of Wells Cathedral with organist Rupert Goff. The hymn by Isaac Watts, Jesus Shall Reign Where'er the Sun, has been associated with three tunes since it first appeared in the early 18th century. We have Warrington, Truro, and today Galilee by Philip Arms. He was organist at Durham Cathedral from 1862 until 1907, and it is to Durham that we go. It's based on the second part of Psalm 72.

From Durham Cathedral, Jesus shall reign where'er the sun doth his successive journeys run, one of the hymns by Isaac Watts, the music of Philip Arms. Richard Lloyd was conducting the choir and the organist, Ian Shaw. Charles Wesley's hymn, Love Divine or Love's Excelling, also has at least three tunes which are used according to local preference. We hear it this morning to Blindworm, which is my personal favourite, the tune composed by William Rowlands around the time of the Welsh Revival in the early 20th century.

from Westminster Abbey, Love Divine, All Loves Excelling. And the choir there was under the direction of James O'Donnell and the organist Robert Quinney. From the Old to the New, here are three verses of Come, O God of All the Earth by Marty Haugen, who was an American. He produced both words and music, and as with many church musicians, his work over 3 decades crossed a few denominational boundaries.

0: Come, O God of all the earth. And we heard the choir of Christ Church Cathedral, Newcastle, conducted by Philip Mathias and organist Christopher Lancaster.
1: Hello, I'm Peter Bandy from Intermezzo on 3MBS. 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

a favourite among many, and always wonderful to sing, as those people in Lincoln Cathedral found, the massed choirs conducted by Colin Walsh and organist Andrew Post. Another hymn by Isaac Watts now, I sing the Almighty Power of God. We have occasionally heard this sung to the tune Montrose. This time, the St. Michael's singers in Coventry have a different tune for us, St. Saviour by Frederick Baker.

I sing the almighty power of God. Paul Leddington Wright conducting the St. Michael's Singers in Coventry with organist David Poulter. From the only hymn collection of 1779 comes John Newton's glorious Things of You Are Spoken. The tune is Austria, one of Joseph Haydn's contributions to hymnody. And in Melbourne here is Cantus Choro.

glorious things of you are spoken. Words of John Newton and music of Franz Joseph Haydn. Cantus Chore, conducted by Peter Chapman and organist Norman Kay. That concludes Hymns Old and New for today. I'm Simon Colvin, and the hymns were prepared for us by Peter Wakeley. However, I change things around just a little bit as we start with this sinfonia. I'll tell you more about the composer afterwards, but it dates from the early 19th century, when these sorts of pieces were very popular in church. I apologise in advance for the odd click. I haven't been able to find a CD of this, so it's copied from an LP featuring organist Franz Haselbach, playing the 1797 in the Bergkirche in Austria.

Sinfonia col tanto applaudito inno popolare Gotha Ehrhardt von Haydn, to give the work its full title. The composer was a Franciscan friar whose lay name was Felice Moretti, but is more well known as Padre David de Bergamo. He lived from 1791 to 1863. I remember very well a performance of some of his compositions at St. Mary's, North Melbourne, way back in the 1980s or 1990s, by Sergio De Pieri, and the pew I was sitting in was shaking with amusement. And we'll have more from David de Bergamo to finish the programme. That was played by Franz Haselbock at the Bergkirche in Eisenstadt in Austria. I'm Simon Colvin, and this is Organ and Choral Music on 3MBS Melbourne. This morning, we celebrate the birthday on this day in 1952 of Judith Bingham. Also noted are the deaths of Sydney organist David Kinsella on Tuesday morning and conductor and musicologist Bruno Turner, who died aged 95 on the 9th of June. Here he conducts Procantioni Antiqua with a setting of Salve Regina by Thomas Louis de Victoria.

Salve Regina by Thomas Louis de Victoria, sung by Pro Cantioni Antiqua, conducted by Bruno Turner, who died a few weeks ago, aged 95. A little more from Victoria at about 8:20. Now for something completely different.

0: Clair de Lune by Claude Debussy, played on flugelhorn and organ by Andrew Ennis, with Peter Richard Conti at the Wanamaker Organ in Philadelphia.
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2: 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And thank you to Greg in Tasmania, who sent a message earlier. He enjoyed the music in the hymns of Gibbons and John Barnard, the tune Guiding Power. And that also allows me to mention our 3MBS app, which you can listen to anywhere. It's available from the App Store and Google, I think. Now, the weather forecast for today, Sunday the 21st of June, is for a partly cloudy day with the chance of morning fog and a slight chance of a shower with light winds. We're heading for a maximum of 15 degrees. 14 in Geelong if you're up at Mount Dandenong, just 10. And looking ahead, we've got single-digit lows overnight till the weekend, and maximums 14 on tomorrow, 16 on Tuesday, partly cloudy tomorrow, a shower or two on Tuesday and Wednesday, partly cloudy on Thursday and Friday. Now, in organ and choral music here on 3MBS Melbourne, we turn to the Psalms and a setting of Psalm 122, which was composed by William Boyce for the opening of St Paul's Cathedral, London, on the 2nd of December, 1697. And it is to that wonderful building that this performance, where that performance comes from this morning. The choir is under the direction of John Scott and accompanied by the Parley of Instruments.

I was glad when they said unto me by William Boyce, a setting of Psalm 122. It came from St Paul's Cathedral, London, and was composed for the cathedral's opening on the 2nd of December 1697. The various soloists were Robin Blaze and Ashley Stafford altos, Rogers Covey Crump and Mark LeBrock tenors, and Andrew Dale Forbes bass, with the parley of instruments and the choir of St Paul's Cathedral London all under the direction of John Scott. Let's go back to the late Bruno Turner conducting Pro Cantioni Antiqua and the music of Victoria. This is O Sacrum Convivium.

O Sacrum Convivium by Thomas Luis de Victoria, sung by Pro Cantioni Antiqua, conducted by Bruno Turner, who died aged 95 on the 9th of June. Sydney organist David Kinsler was born in 1941 and died on Tuesday morning. He was an early force in the restoration of historic organs in New South Wales, of which Sydney has one of the greatest collections anywhere of 19th century English and Australian instruments. This one we're about to hear isn't one of those, but is in Sydney. It was built in Stall Street, Richmond, here in Melbourne, by the Fincham firm in 1979, when Knud Schmenger was working for them, before setting up his own business. So here's the Lesser Prelude and Fugue in G by Johann Sebastian Bach, BWV 550, played by David Kinsler at Mary Immaculate Church Waverley in Sydney, recorded in 1998.

0: Prelude and Fugue in G, BWV 550, played by David Kinsella at Mary Immaculate Church Waverley in Sydney, recorded in 1998. David Kinsella died on Tuesday at the age of either 84 or 85.
1: 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Australian soprano Keandra Howarth, direct from the Amsterdam Concertgebouw, joins Orchestra Victoria Concertmaster Sulky Yu and Principal Horn Andrew Young with pianist Stuart Kelly. 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
2: Seduce, betray, ascend. 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
0: For the next 15 minutes, music of Judith Bingham, who was born on this day in 1952. From Westminster Cathedral, here are the Kyrie and Gloria from her 2003 Mass, preceded by Preamble, The Road to Emmaus.

Preamble, The Road to Emmaus, Kyrie and Gloria, from Mass by Judith Bingham. The choir of Westminster Cathedral was under the direction of Martin Baker with organist Robert Quinney. In the liturgical calendar, the 16th of June is set down to commemorate St. Richard of Chichester, who died in Dover in 1253. He was elected as Bishop of Chichester in 1244 and after his death was canonised by Pope Urban IV in 1262. This is a setting of his well-known prayer and set for upper voices by L.J. White.

Michael Leighton-Jones with the choir of Trinity College Melbourne and a prayer of St. Richard of Chichester by Len White. And Michael thinks the organist was probably Hugh Fullerton. That's almost it from me this morning. We finish with a little more from Padre David da Bergamo, and this is played on the organ he advised on in 1838 in the Basilica di Santa Maria in Campania in Piacenza. This is Sinfonia in D.

Music of Padre David da Bergamo, played on the organ which he advised on in, what was it, 1838, on the enlargement of it. That was Sinfonia in D, played by Jos van Immerseel. And you heard that in organ and choral music here on 3MBS Melbourne. I'm Simon Colvin. Thank you for your company. I hope you enjoyed the music. I'll be back again next Sunday morning for Hymns Old and New at 7 and organ and choral music at 7:30. Actually, I think I'm back again tomorrow morning as well for morning recital.

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1: The Tudor Choristers present Winter is Ikumen Inn, a concert directed by Christopher Watson, featuring works associated with winter, including Tomás Luis de Victoria's motet O Magnum Mysterium at 7pm Wednesday the 24th of June at St John's Anglican Church, 552 Burke Road, Camberwell. 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

0: 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Tickets are $40 and $32 from tudorchoristers.org.au.
1: 10 years after Ilana Charnel burst onto the cabaret scene with a class act, she returns with Still Classy, a special one-night celebration of sincerity, youth and ferocity at 8:30pm Saturday the 27th of June at the Motley Bauhaus Theatrette, Carlton. Tickets $16 to $33 from Eventfinder.
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Good morning and welcome to Morning Classics. I'm John Wilkinson. Today we mark the deaths of two composers, the first Weber and then Samuel Sebastian Wesley. He very carefully emphasises the Sebastian. The main work is the Second Symphony of Dvorak, and we're staying in Bohemia for a sextet by Martineau. But we're going to start with Berlioz, his King Lear overture, conducted by Sir Thomas Beecham. Beecham first played King Lear in 1915 and rarely played it until after the Second World War, and then he included it regularly in concerts. This performance is quite interesting because it's actually with the BBC Symphony Orchestra, which, again, he rarely conducted. He had a variety of orchestras. But it seems when he did conduct the BBC Symphony Orchestra, he really got the best out of them. And this is a recording from the Royal Festival Hall in December 1954. As I said, Berlioz, King Lear Overture, the BBC Symphony Orchestra, conducted by Sir Thomas Beecham.

0: Berlioz, King Lear Overture. Sir Thomas Beecham conducted the BBC Symphony Orchestra in a live performance from 1954, courtesy of the BBC. Now, if you enjoyed that, you can talk to me. We have a text line, which is 0485 011 1035. Love to hear your comments. Either way, good or bad.
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2: 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Together they present a joyful, celebratory and deeply moving programme featuring Mozart, Ravel, Debussy, Khachaturian, Chabret and more. 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
0: Now, 200 years ago this month, Carl Maria von Weber died, and I thought we'd just celebrate with a little concertino for clarinet in E flat. This was written in 1811, and he wrote the work in 3 days between March 29 and April the 3rd for Heinrich Barman, the clarinetist. Barman learned the work in the next 3 days, and the command performance for King Maximilian I of Bavaria, who bought 50 tickets, took place on the evening of April the 5th. So that's got to be some sort of record for starting work to performance. In this performance, Sabine Mayer is the soloist and the Dresden Straight Orchestra is conducted by Hermann Blonstedt, playing the clarinet concerto in E flat by Carl Maria von Weber.

Sabine Meyer was the soloist in the clarinet concerto in E-flat by Carl Maria von Weber. Herbert Blomstedt conducted the Dresden State Orchestra, and Weber died 200 years ago this month. Now, we've got another anniversary, which is another composer that died 150 years ago this year, Samuel Sebastian Wesley. And I put the Sebastian in because he was the eldest child of the composer Samuel Wesley's second family, separated from his wife Charlotte. Samuel Sebastian was also the grandson of Charles Wesley, so you can see the element of confusion here. Little fact I found out was that Samuel Sebastian's middle name was derived from his father's lifelong admiration of the music of Bach. We're going to listen to a hymn by Samuel Sebastian, Facing a Task Unfinished, vocal group Ars Nova, and the Prague Symphony Orchestra is conducted by Paul Terracini.

0: I can't remember who said it, but someone said the devil shouldn't always have all the best tunes, and certainly that's the case. Samuel Sebastian Wesley facing a task unfinished, the Prague Symphony Orchestra, and we did briefly hear the vocal group Ars Nova, directed by Paul Terracini, who made that arrangement of the work. And don't forget, you can, if you want to comment, 0485 011035.
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2: Hello, I'm Peter Bandy from Intermezzo on 3MBS. 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
0: And you're listening to Morning Classics here on 3MBS. I'm John Wilkinson. And now our major work for the day, Dvorak's Symphony No. 2 in B-flat, written 4 months after his first symphony and an early work where he was struggling with the concept of writing symphonies. He wasn't very happy with the second symphony and was going to destroy it when Morik Anger, who was sharing a flat with at the time and owed money to, took the symphony score as a surety, which meant he couldn't destroy it. Eventually, Dvorak repaid the debt, and so he got the score back. And by then, he was a much more confident composer, so he did revise the work. We're going to listen to the Scottish National Orchestra, conducted by Niimi Järvi, playing Dvorak's Symphony No. 2 in B-flat.